back with a new album called Everybody Talks About the Weather. It's due out real soon. Here's the first song from that, Headphones. Enjoy.

0: Brand new one-ish from Twisted Teens. Came out earlier this summer. New album's Florida Water Blues, like their third one in 2 years. That was Top of the World, Highway Number 2, out on Going Underground Records. And I think they've got a fourth album coming out real soon, soon-ish, maybe before the end of the year. Prolific. Before that, Dumb One did Plastic Covers from their album On a Dime. Came out in July. So Take a Turn Records. Second Grade there did Anywhere Girls. They have an album on Lamo Records called Girls and Boys coming out in, I believe, the end of October. Yummy Fur started that set off with Headphones. Their new album is Everybody Talks About the Weather. And it will be out at the end of this month on Upset the Rhythm. 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
1: 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On Saturday, the 5th, Joel and Jenny. Also on Saturday, 6 p.m. at the Dolores Bike Hostel, Daniel Rodriguez.
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1: 8 p.m. on Saturday at the Animus City Theater, The Sweet Lilies and People We Know. 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This has been the KDUR Concert Calendar, brought to you by 11th Street Station, offering a collection of food trucks with a variety of dining options, coffee, cocktails, live music, and more in downtown Durango. If you have an event you would like posted on the KDUR concert calendar, please send that information at least 2 weeks in advance to kdur@fortlewis.edu. 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

New stuff there from Dummy, even though it sounds like it's from the early 90s. That was Full Spectrum Dominance. Their album will be called Do You Love the Color of the Sky? I believe it's in October. Really, most all these records will be coming out in October, if they haven't already. Ribs record just came out. That's what I played before that. Their new record on Three Lobed Recordings is Cold Ribs. I love everything on Three Lobed Recordings, but most of the stuff is a little more, I don't know, lysergic or just out there. And this Cold Ribs record really, I don't know, hits a little closer to punk love. We heard the song Cold Daylight by them. Aluminum at the start. They have a new album out too called Iconoclast Haha. It's out on Dandy Boy Records. We heard Killing Time. 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And that Oktoberfest is with a K. Right, I played you most of the newer stuff. I got more. But what next? God, when was it? Last fall? Last year? I was really smitten with the New Eves sometime last year. And lead singer, main singer, one of the singers from that band, her voice is pretty recognizable. So let's call her the main. Nina Winder Lind. She has a new album called Wild Love. Here's a song from that. Everything is about you.

didn'ts and sing the little dids. 'Cause I'm a God-fearing man, if that's what you're asking.

Something from an upcoming album by You Do Right. That was Doldrums, Doldrums, Eviler Than the Devil. New album will be on Mothland and will be called Build and Rest by the Shepherd's Light. I think in November maybe for that one. I really dug their last album with Population 2. Played a lot on the show. Good band. Bondo before that from L.A., their song Zuma off of their self-titled album, out now? I think it's out now on Solid Brass Records. Lori Duo, who I played last week. You Live Upside Down Now. Album's called Day, and it's, I think, self-released on Lori's label. Something old, but something new. Mojave 3, sometime in the 90s, doing Who Do You Love? Sounding very, very much like somebody whose name just fell out of my head. Oh, isn't it the way? Isn't it the way? It always happens. Nick Drake, that's who I was thinking of. Very Nick Drake sounding. I loved it. It's from an album called Out of Tune that I think collects a few EPs of Mojave 3's, but all got remastered and put out this year by 4AD. I think they put out all the Mojave 3 albums, if you're a fan. A La La's have a new album coming out. I think it's all instrumental. It's out now. It actually came out. Sirenas is the name of the album. We listen to Caldera 2, and it's out on Mexican Summer. And then we start that set with Nina Winder Lynn doing Everything Is About You. It is 7 o'clock. You are listening to KDUR Durango. And this is the Driftwood Lodge for the last time. Before I go, I should let you know, programming on KDUR is made possible by the Durango Telegraph, Durango's independent weekly newspaper that is available everywhere in, around, and outside of town. The Durango Telegraph has provided a mix of news, entertainment, and opinion and coverage of local events and happenings in a weekly package for over 20 years. More info can be found by calling the Telegraph offices at 970-259-0133. The Durango Telegraph. Think outside the box. Okay, what else? What's here? I got, we're going to start with this. I'll do a little intro section. Not that I haven't played a couple instrumentals already, but here's two in a row to fill the next 15 minutes or so. This first one's Playtime. But man, I'm meaning to play this for a while. Really great album. It's called Magic Object. And this is Open the Door, Joey.

That was Sick Gazelle, a band that includes Steve Shelley, the drummer from Sonic Youth. Who else? I think David Grubbs is in it. He's in everything lately. Actually, the two of them are in everything lately. Anyway, that was an album called Veld. Song's I'll Come Running. It came out earlier this summer. Playtime before that was Ben Vita, Will Epstein, and Booker Stardrum. Open the Door, Johnny was the song I played, and the album, which came out, I think, in July, is Magic Object. Downs McDonough and Foley, personal injury law firm, empowering victims in Durango for over 20 years. They are a proud supporter of KDWR Community Radio. 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This is for teens and adults only. Materials will be provided, and the library is located at 1900 East 3rd Avenue. And for more info, please visit durangogov.org/library. What the heck did I think I was going to play next? I had a plan, and then it fell out of my head. You know, I'm kind of going through a bunch of stuff that I've meant to play in the past but haven't. Here's one. Wait, where'd it go? her name is Avital Rolnick. She's got a couple records out that are not easy to find. But I've got the single of hers. I do believe she has a brand new album out. I would say that when I get my hands in, I'll play it for you, but that's not going to happen. So, but here's a single that she did, I think, on a compilation, and it gives a really good representation of what she does, and it's quite nice. Wonderful voice. Anyway, this is Rambling Woman, The Very Day I'm Gone by Avital Rolnick.

That was my favorite version of Morning Dew by a Ohio band from the late 60s, early 70s called Damnation. It's from their album Damnation of Adam Blessing, Morning Dew. Played a lot of other stuff. If you're interested, you can go check it out. Just go to kdor.org, look at what's playing, and then hit the thing that says, you know, to look at other stuff, and the whole show will be there. I don't have a lot of time. Got one more song left. Thanks for listening. I've enjoyed doing this. Been doing this for over a decade. This and a couple, two, three other shows. And it's been fun. So we're going to go out with this. One of my favorite bands, Hawkwind, doing Time We Left This World Today. This is a longie from Do Re Mi Fa So La Ti Do. Thank you so much.

All right, you are tuned in to KDUR Durango. The time is 8 p.m. This is the start of the show. Moonlight Bath Party will be on until 10 p.m. And all kinds of music tonight. This is a new one from one of our favorites up here, Robin Hitchcock. He just released an album called The Confuser, and it's his best new work in quite a few years. It's awesome. This song off it is called The Vanishing Kind.

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All right, it's 8:15. You're listening to Moonlight Bath Party. We were just in the middle of a Mac DeMarco song off his new album. I guess he released three. He's been releasing a ton of albums. They're good. And they don't even have song titles. They're just a bunch of numbers. So I don't really know how to tell you to find this. It's a good album, though. I recommend it. Let's listen to the rest of it. It's pretty instrumental song.

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All right, it's 8:30 p.m. We're already 30 minutes into the show, which is called Moonlight Bath Party. We'll keep going with some music here. This one's from Talk Talk. It's called It's My Life.

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Oh, I'm at that party right now. Yeah, oh yeah, just dig yourself. Just blow your mind. Just do it, man. Just do it. 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

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All right, we're halfway through Moonlight Bath Party. We'll just keep going with some music. This is from the Feelies, their album Time for a Witness. 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

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On Saturday, September 19th at 6 p.m., the Animus Museum will host a talk on the history of electric power in Southwest Colorado. 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All right, 30 minutes left, so let's get back to the music. This one is from The Clientele, a band I really like. And this is off their album, The Violet Hour. It's called Porcelain.

Warning: the following program may contain songs that refer to or convey stories of debauchery, jealousy, destitution, infidelity, overconsumption of alcohol, illicit drug use, heartbreak, guns, disaster, incarceration, the devil, murder, suicide, bad choices, revenge, death, destruction, misery, woe, and other themes that some audience members may find objectionable. Listener discretion is advised.

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Welcome, everybody, to this week's edition of Wavering Strangers. As always, this is your host, Tom Kipp, in here for 2 hours, spinning all sorts of twangy music, shutting down Wednesday with Ambiguous Americana. Appreciate you listening. Got a lot of stuff in store. Looks like we're going to start off in kind of a regular old mode, maybe a little bit of alt-country type of stuff. Looked like when I was pulling records off the shelf, I was feeling kind of a folky, bluesy kind of thing. So looks like we'll be leaning pretty heavily that direction. Also, plenty of new releases in tonight's show. Playing behind me right now, music from North Americans from the album Roped In. This is American Dipper. Gonna let this song ride, and queued up after this, Limbeck from their self-titled LP, Sunset Limited. Thanks for tuning in tonight to Wavering Strangers.

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0: 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I got

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The Durango Derby is a one-day mountain bike stage race taking place on Saturday, September 12th. The event features four timed single-track stages connected by untimed transfers through downtown Durango and its surrounding trail systems. 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Time is now 10:30. That wraps up the first set, Unwavering Strangers. And to review it, we started with North Americans, the instrumental American Dipper. And after that, Limbeck with Sunset Limited. Richard Buckner from the album Bloomed. We heard the song Gauzy Dress in the Sun. Requested music by the band from the album Jericho. That was the song The Same Thing. Thanks for that request. Don't know why I don't play more of the band on this show. That's something that has been just now occurred to me. It is now brought to my attention that that band needs more attention on this show. Sonny Boy Williamson followed those folks with the song Work With Me. After that, Cat Clyde from the latest album, Mud, Blood, Bone. That was Where Is My Love? Lead Belly in there with Roberta, and closing down that set with the Sons of Rainier from their latest album called Nothing But Time. That was Off Duty Clown. 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

Here is a new symbol of woman called Miranda, who is the goddess of giving. She does this in a way known only to a few. She bakes brownies for the boys in the band. Get it?

folk music from Dave Van Ronk, wrapping up the first hour of this edition of Wavering Strangers. That set began at the bottom of the hour with Neil Young from the album Homegrown, that was Love is a Rose. Following that, John and Francis Reedy and their Stone Mountain Band with King Jesus. We heard some bluegrass in there from Bill Monroe. Heard the tune When the Cactus is in Bloom, Jimmy Rogers' song. After that, kept on the theme, Rose Maddox with Down, Down, Down from the album Rose Maddox Sings Bluegrass. After that, an instrumental from Jack Rose from the album Luck in the Valley, that was When the Tailgate Drops, the BS Stops. Followed that with new music from Mama's Broke. It's an album I've been looking forward to. It is now out into the world. It's titled Reunion, and we heard a single from that titled Heaven. After that, requested music, email request for music from Phil Oakes. That was a live version of Miranda. Thank you for submitting that request. That was great. Following that, the Rolling Stones with Parachute Woman. And after the Stones, that's when we heard from Dave Van Ronk. That was his version of House Carpenter. It's 11:01 p.m. This is KDUR Durango. And on Saturday, September 5th at 1 p.m., the Dancing Spirits Art Center in Ignacio will host a fiber art installation. 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

Iron in the Northern Ground by Laurel Premo, playing behind me right now. Next up, music from Dallas Good and Richard Reed Perry. The song There's Time, coming up next on Wavering Strangers.

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I was telling my poet. 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Had a man that passed by. So you look like something. God knows that I ain't never seen.

Robert Pete Williams bringing this edition of Wavering Strangers to a close. That was a whole hour of uninterrupted music. I will not waste your time going over all the bands we heard in that, because there were a bunch of them, but you are welcome to check the playlist at kdur.org. The time is now 1 minute past midnight. It is Thursday, September 3rd, and I thank you all for tuning in to Wavering Strangers here on KDUR Durango, 91.9 FM and 93.9 FM locally, and streaming around the world at kdur.org. More Wavering Strangers next week, Wednesday at 10 p.m. I do hope you'll join me then. It would be a gas. I thank you for joining me tonight. You got automated programming coming your way to take you through until live DJs take the mic at 6 a.m. Thanks, everybody, for staying up late. Appreciate ya. Have a great night. See you next week.

0: Hey, Onette. Yo, I don't know what's going on with my girl right now. It's not looking too good. It ain't been looking good for a minute, but I don't know.
1: I guess love will find you someday.
0: Yeah, probably not.
1: But why sit around and wait? Who knows? This could be the night.
0: So what you want to do?
2: So make the scene! 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

0: 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What do you say? Let's have a ball.
1: Have a ball? But you're gonna be a singer now? Listen, you are not my type. You ain't no T-Pain. You ain't even Red Fox.

0: stuff. 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
1: C'est la vie.
0: Say bye-bye.
1: Hey, yo, not forget these bros is like, ain't about nothing. Now, yo, pull over. I'm going to go to the store real quick. I need to give me a crystal light. 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
0: 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And his suit was nice. Hey, baby. Can you give me a ride?
1: Come on, baby. All right, yo, now, I just found what? Oh! Yo, found you can't be serious. Taxi!
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And from there to Cuba. 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

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You know what I mean? Yeah, I can remember him talking like that all the time. 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I used to say, what y'all talk about? I said, what? You know, Rasta Ray, he always used to talk about the holy for things, man. Yeah, man. He used to wear them twinkle pickers. 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Man will cut through them predator like bomba clap butter there. Yeah. 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He's a predator, man. 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So man, I say, what is it then, right?

0: 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Yes. Yeah, here, come now.
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Nabba Nabba Nabba Nabba Nabba Nabba Nabba Nabba Nabba Nabba Nabba Nabba Nabba Nabba Nabba Nabba Nabba Nabba Nabba Nabba Nabba Nabba Nabba Nabba Nabba Nabba Nabba Nabba N

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0: Hello, this is Joe from Rolling Blackouts Coastal Fever. 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
1: Yes, you are. Good morning, folks. Hope this finds everybody well. This is indeed KDUR Durango. The time is 6 o'clock. Welcome to another rendition of Daddy's Soul Donut. I hope this finds everyone well out there. We're going to start the set off after 5 minutes of BBC News and headlines, of course. But let's just take a quick look at the weather while we're here. Yeah, high around 84, winds, sunny. You know the deal. Hope folks are well out there. A little background music, and then we will join BBC headlines in about 10 seconds.
2: BBC News with Neil Nunes. The UN's World Food, the World Meteorological Organization, has warned that current El Niño weather system has the potential to deliver a massive blow to communities and economies across the world. Forecasters say the phenomenon, which causes temperatures to rise in the Pacific Ocean, could be the strongest for more than 70 years. Measures are being taken globally to reduce the risk of death and environmental damage. Celeste Solo is head of the World Meteorological Organization.
3: Because we live in a globalized world with a globalized economy, this El Niño will affect the food you take every day, the water you have access to, and the prices you pay for everything. And that is why we are not only warning, but calling to action in advance.
2: Wildfires burning in Indonesia are spreading toxic haze across Southeast Asia. Millions of people have been affected by worsening air quality, including in Malaysia and the Philippines. Many Indonesian schools are closed and thousands of people have been admitted to hospital with breathing problems. Spain's Prime Minister says there is no solid evidence that Morocco orchestrated a mass influx of migrants into the North African territory of Ceuta. Pedro Sanchez told Parliament no one foresaw the crossing of more than 70,000 people over the border in July and that he supported the actions of Spanish officers.
4: 4 out of every 5 migrants swam across the breakwater. Faced with this situation, the Spanish officers deployed at the border had to decide whether to let the people through temporarily or to try to hold them back by force. The latter would almost certainly have led to an even greater tragedy. The fact is, our officers had to make an operational decision within minutes. They had to choose between securing the border in the short term or protecting human life. They chose to protect human life.
2: Britain's Prime Minister Andy Burnham is meeting President Macron of France in London with curbing irregular migration high on the agenda. France is deploying a new team of police officers to its beaches to try to stop migrants and large overcrowded vessels crossing the Channel to Britain. Here's James Waterhouse.
5: People smugglers are frustrated and have told our sources they're having to change tactics. It's thought greater enforcement action has contributed to them running out of boats. They're instead using larger vessels, and these are departing from areas away from the Calais to Dunkirk stretch to try to avoid the French police. They're also charging the migrants more, now up to €2,000 each, and pressuring them to pay in cash instead of making money transfers. Migrants are now often having to wait months instead of weeks to successfully cross and are often staying closer to the beach to improve their chances of making a journey.
2: BBC News. Human rights groups in Sudan have warned that food is being used as a weapon of war after 2 trucks carrying UN supplies were hit in an airstrike in South Kordofan State. 1 person was killed and more than 50 tons of food was destroyed. Hundreds more students and teachers in Indonesia have reportedly suffered from food poisoning after eating government-issued free meals. The principal of a high school in central Java has said that more than 700 students and 25 teachers have been suffering from diarrhea and vomiting. A member of a parliamentary health commission has said that almost 1,000 Indonesians had already fallen ill in separate incidents linked to free meals. Japan is planning to introduce tougher driving tests for some motorists aged over 75 to curb rising number of accidents involving elderly people. Police say elderly drivers were behind 18% of fatal crashes in Japan last year, often after mistakenly pressing the accelerator instead of the brake. The American feminist writer and activist Gloria Steinem has died at the age of 92. One of the most prominent figures in the women's movement of the 60s and 70s, she campaigned for gender equality and abortion rights. Here's Claire Renakers.
6: Gloria Steinem never craved the limelight. She said she hated public speaking and was afraid of conflict. But with her platform as a pioneering journalist and her striking looks, she became one of the most visible figures in the women's movement. In 1969, as co-founder of the New York magazine, she went to talk to young women about abortions. This spurred her into activism and grassroots organising, going on to testify in the Senate on behalf of the Equal Rights Amendment, co-found the National Women's Political Caucus and Ms. Magazine, the first periodical created, owned and operated entirely by women. She remained vocal about equality and women's rights into her 80s.
2: BBC News.
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1: 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Now, without further ado, let's get into some music. This is a new track band I just discovered playing music here at KDUR. This is Nubian Twist with their track Threads. Hope you enjoy. Cheers.

All right. Let's see what we play there. That was nice extended set. Mostly all new music there. Started off with Nubian Twist and Patricia Rushin with Threads off of their Chasing Shadows album. Galela brought us The Bridge from New Avatar. Rochelle Jordan off of her Through the Wall album had Sweet Sensation. Earth Surface People brought us a song called Nani Ba's Freestyle, featuring Nani Ba, off of their Earth Surface People. And there is a, it's listed in Dene, I believe, but I do not know how to say those words, so apologies for that. The English Earth Surface People from Underwater Panther Coalition album, label, excuse me. And then we had Iskwayu, which means woman in Cree, with her album Love, and the track was Matriarch. Then we just heard from the only not new track we played that set, Joss Stone, Tell Me About It, from her third album, I believe, introducing Joss Stone. See what we got for the weather. Today, sunny with a high near 84. Light and variable wind becoming southwest, 5 to 10 miles per hour in the afternoon. Winds could gust as high as 25 miles per hour. Tonight, partly cloudy with a low around 52. Southwest wind around 5 miles per hour, becoming calm in the evening. Winds could gust as high as 20 miles per hour. Friday, a 30% chance of showers and thunderstorms afternoon. Otherwise, partly sunny with a high near 84. Light and variable wind becoming southwest 5 to 10 miles per hour in the afternoon. Winds could gust as high as 20. Tomorrow night, partly cloudy with a low around 52. Southwest wind around 5 miles per hour, becoming calm in the evening. Winds could gust as high as 20. Let's see, Saturday, mostly sunny, high around 86, light and variable wind. Saturday night, Sunday, chance of showers and thunderstorms afternoon, and rolling into Sunday night. So everyone, do your rain dance out there. It's been nice enjoying some of these cooler temperatures. On Monday, September 21st at 6 p.m., the Durango Public Library will host a talk with author Jen James Wheeling. This lecture will detail how Wheeling finds historical inspiration in her writing. 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Okay, let's get back to the music. Right now in the background, we have Café Royale. Another new favorite. And speaking of favorites, in the new bin, we have Funkadelic's Free Your Mind. Apparently, it's been re-released, which is fantastic. Originally on Westbound Records, one of their early albums, Free Your Mind and Your Butt Will Follow. And we're going to hear I Want to Know If It's Good For You. Hope you're taking good care out there. Cheers.

All right. And that was short little set there. We started it off with Funkadelic. I want to know if it's good to you from there. Free Your Mind and Your Booty Will Follow, Westbound Records. Classic album re-released for our listening pleasure. Michelle David and the True Tones brought us I Thank You from her new release, Soul Woman. And that we just heard from the Grey Boy All-Stars. The track Still Waiting from their What Happened to Television album. Carl Denson bringing us those dynamite vocals. Background, we got some Down to the Bone right now. 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All right, let's jump back to some music. We got New to Me. This is the Butt Shakers from their Arcadia album, and this track is called Back in America. Hope you're taking good care out there. Enjoy.

All right. Let's see, what did we just hear? In that short set, we started off with the Butt Shakers. Back in America, off their Arcadia album. Then we heard the phenomenal Hand Clap Band with their We Are Worlds Away title track right there. In the background, we got the Jake Mason Trio. Their Modern Arc album. One of my favorite things about playing music up here at KDUR is I get to find a lot of new music. 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So not this Saturday, but the following Saturday. 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All right, what's happening? Got some background music. This is KDUR Durango. It is quickly approaching 7 a.m. on this Thursday. What is it? September 3rd. Hope folks are doing well out there. We're going to bring some Mason McFerrin in with his track Testify. Take care out there.

0: is Climate Connections. As the climate warms, faith leaders are helping protect their communities against the perils of rising temperatures.
1: In most faiths, there is a call to care for people who are in need. Through this work, we're helping people reframe what that need looks like in their communities. And right now, it looks like responding to extreme heat.
0: Michelle Lewis of Duke University is helping faith leaders in rural parts of the Carolinas learn how to support their communities during heat waves.
1: Faith communities historically have been willing to step up when no one else would. And they're still very trusted in rural communities.
0: So through sermons, liturgies, book studies, and other programs, faith leaders can share information about the dangers of heat and how to stay safe. To give them the tools they need to provide that education, Lewis and her colleagues at Duke have launched the Cooling Communities Network. It offers trainings, resources, and peer support, and it helps faith leaders identify opportunities to take action beyond education, for example, by opening as a cooling center. Some participants will also be selected to receive solar panels and battery storage, so if the grid goes down, they can still power up to run air conditioning and help those in need find relief. Climate Connections is produced by the Yale Center for Environmental Communication. 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
2: All right. Checking in on the weather again. Today, sunny with a high near 84 degrees. Light and variable wind becoming southwest 5 to 10 miles per hour in the afternoon. Winds could gust as high as 25. Tonight, partly cloudy with a low around 52. Southwest wind around 5 miles per hour becoming calm in the evening. Winds could gust as high as 20 miles per hour. Friday, we do have a 30% chance of showers and thunderstorms afternoon. Otherwise, partly sunny with a high near 84. Light and variable wind becoming southwest, 5 to 10 miles per hour in the afternoon, with gusts as high as 20. Friday night, partly cloudy, high around 52. Southwest wind around 5 miles per hour, becoming calm in the evening. Winds could gust as high as 20. Saturday and Sunday, mostly sunny, highs in the mid-80s. Sunday, there's a chance of showers, then showers and thunderstorms in the afternoon. Mostly sunny with a high around 85. Chance of precipitation on Sunday is 30%. So, and then it rolls on into the week. Let's see what we were listening to. All right. We started off that set, where are we, with Madison McFerrin, Testify. A new track from I Hope You Can Forgive Me. Then we heard a new track, Honeybee, from Barren Exuberance. Again, another artist I'd never heard of and really liking. Next, we had a new track from Baby Rose, but NVM was the name of the track from her Urinalism album. Ombre, new release off of their album Peyote, and that was the September album. Leon Bridges brought us Your Love is Electric from his Happiness Anytime album. That was a new release. Then we went back to some classics with BT Express, Do It Till You're Satisfied, title track from their, I believe, 1975 album from Roadshow Records. Sharon Jones and the Dap Kings brought us Longer and Stronger. That's from the Miss Sharon Jones original motion picture soundtrack. Sounds like a great movie. I got to see Sharon Jones. It was quite a treat. And that was from the Daptone Records. The Main Squeeze, their first release, self-titled, brought us Mama Told Me. Next, some new-to-me music. This is the Dark Tauris with Voodoo Stew. Hope folks are well out there.

You're listening to KDUR Durango, and this is the Astro of the Day report with Jamie, Rhiannon, and Rye from Three of Cups Astrology. This is Rhiannon with your report for Thursday, September 3rd, 2026. Today, the moon moves from Taurus to Gemini. You may notice this as a collective shift from grounded and slow to fast-paced and curious as we move from Earth to air. Once in Gemini, the moon squares Mercury in Virgo, which could lead to inner tension around what we feel.

All right, let's take a quick look at what we've been listening to there. We started that set off with something not new from the Daktaris. That was Voodoo Soul Stew off of their Soul Explosion album. Shimande had Carry the Word from their Renaissance album. After the Three of Cups Astrology, we heard from Gil Scott-Heron, RIP, his track Gun from the Reflections album. The Temptations brought us Glass House from their A Song for You. Then we mix it up a bit with Lee Scratch Perry, Justice to the People from his At Whirl Records. Really enjoyed the DJ meeting last night. One of the things that I learned was, you know, let the music speak for you. So I'm doing that this morning while exploring some new to me tracks. I hope you all have been enjoying it out there. 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All right. KDUR, 91.9 FM Durango and 93.9 FM on translator K230 AC serving La Plata County. I hope everyone out there is taking good care of yourselves and each other. Enjoy the day and what it may bring. Got a few more moments here with Jake Mason Trio in the background before we jump to the BBC News Hour. I hope folks take good care, and I will see you soon.

0: Welcome to NewsHour. It's live from the BBC World Service in London. I'm Tim Franks. The Spanish Prime Minister faces Parliament and a mounting crisis over the mass influx of migrants from North Africa.
1: No one has provided the Spanish government with any solid evidence that this mass influx into the Spanish city of Ceuta was planned or carried out by the Moroccan authorities.
0: Also, new warnings from the UN over a supersized El Niño weather event. One of the feminist icons of the 20th century, Gloria Steinem, has died at the age of 92.
2: For the first time in my life, I heard women tell the truth about being one of every three American women who has needed an abortion at some time in her lifetime.
0: We'll try to get a measure of her fame and impact. And a big moment for our least explored planet as two European probes reach Mercury. After the news.
3: BBC News with Neil Nunes. The UN's weather agency has warned that the current El Niño system has the potential to deliver a massive blow to communities and economies across the world. Forecasters say the phenomenon, which causes temperatures to rise in the Pacific Ocean, could be the strongest for more than 70 years and last until at least February. Celeste Salo is head of the World Meteorological Organization.
4: So many sectors will be affected: agriculture, trade, fisheries, health, energy, transport, water resources, disaster management, to name but a few. We are already seeing disruption and devastation from droughts and floods and extreme weather. We expect these impacts to multiply and cascade as El Niño intensifies.
3: Hundreds more students and teachers in Indonesia have fallen ill from food poisoning after eating government-issued free meals. The principal of a high school in central Java has said that more than 700 students and 25 teachers have been suffering from diarrhea and vomiting after consuming grilled chicken. Almost 1,000 Indonesians had already fallen ill in separate incidents. More than 80 migrants are believed to have died trying to reach Spain's Canary Islands from West Africa. Spanish rescue teams found 44 survivors, all male, on board a boat which was intercepted near Gran Canaria on Thursday. Here's Guy Hedgeco.
5: In total, we're told that 128 people did leave Gambia in West Africa in this boat in early or the first week of August. Now, we know that there were some women on board who clearly perished during the journey. And we know that there was at least one baby on board as well who also perished. The survivors have been taken in the Canary Islands, are undergoing medical treatment, and that's prior to undergoing some legal procedures.
3: Meanwhile, Spain's prime minister says there's no solid evidence that Morocco orchestrated a mass influx of migrants into the North African territory of Ceuta. Pedro Sanchez told Parliament no one foresaw the crossing of more than 70,000 people over the border in July.
6: 4 out of every 5 migrants swam across the breakwater. Faced with this situation, the Spanish officers deployed at the border had to decide whether to let the people through temporarily or to try to hold them back by force. The latter would almost certainly have led to an even greater tragedy. The fact is, our officers had to make an operational decision within minutes. They had to choose between securing the border in the short term or protecting human life. They chose to protect human life.
3: This is the World News from the BBC. Britain's Prime Minister Andy Burnham is meeting President Macron of France in London with curbing irregular migration high on the agenda. France is deploying a new team of police officers to its western beaches to try to stop migrants on large, overcrowded vessels from crossing to the Channel to Britain. The two leaders are also expected to discuss closer economic ties between Britain and the EU. Japan is planning to introduce tougher driving tests for some motorists aged over 75 to curb rising number of accidents involving elderly people. These would include checks on how they use the accelerator and brake pedals. The American feminist writer and activist Gloria Steinem has died at the age of 92. One of the most prominent figures in the women's movement of the 60s and 70s, she campaigned for gender equality and abortion rights. Judy Frankel looks back at her life.
7: Gloria Steinem never craved the limelight. She said she hated public speaking and was afraid of conflict. And yet she became one of the most visible figures in the women's movement, leading marches and arguing passionately to give women equal rights in law, politics, education and the home. Her feminist awakening came in 1969, when, as co-founder of the New York magazine, she went to cover a hearing of young women talking about their own experiences of having an abortion.
3: Up to 800 North Sea workers remain above a new weight limit for offshore helicopter travel less than 2 months before the rules come into force. From November, workers must weigh no more than 124 kilograms, including clothing and footwear. The limit was introduced after warnings that Coast Guard rescue equipment could not safely winch heavier workers to safety. That's the latest BBC World News.
0: Hello and welcome to NewsHour. It's coming to you live from the BBC World Service studios in central London. I'm Tim Franks. It was at the end of July that tens of thousands of migrants poured across Africa's only land border with the European Union, crossing from Morocco into the Spanish enclave of Ceuta. You may remember the remarkable, chaotic pictures. More than 140 people died as they tried to swim around the barriers. Although most of the migrants returned to Morocco, thousands have stayed, and a sense of political crisis appears only to be growing for the Spanish Prime Minister, Pedro Sánchez. Today he made his first appearance in Parliament to answer questions about how it could all have happened, who might have been behind it, and how it's been handled by his government. Mr. Sánchez addressed the accusation led by the opposition that Morocco had orchestrated the influx.
1: No one has provided the Spanish government with any solid evidence that this mass influx into the Spanish city of Ceuta was planned or carried out by the Moroccan authorities.
0: But the Prime Minister did indicate that Morocco itself did have questions to answer.
1: From day one, our talk shows and social media were flooded with voices pointing the finger at Morocco, and I accept that. It is clear that Morocco is our southern border and that it plays a key role in managing migration flows into our country. And incidentally, over the course of this month, we have heard two of their ministers make unacceptable statements about Ceuta and Melilla.
0: Nonetheless, it is the Spanish government which is under pressure, not just about its shortcomings to this point, but also about how it's going to handle thousands of asylum applications and look after the many hundreds of migrant children who have now arrived in Ceuta. Domènec Ruiz de Vesa is a recent member of the European Parliament with Spain's governing Socialist Party. What does he make of the government's performance?
8: I think it is clear to anyone that the level of anticipation of this crisis has not been good or sufficient, that the government or the administration, border management and so on, was not sufficiently warned and prepared for what happened. And once it happened, it seems there has been a serious underestimation of the remaining challenge. One thing is to say, okay, 80,000 people entered, which is massive for a city of basically the same population in a very limited geographic space. And then 70,000 within a day come back. It could look like the problem is solved. But okay, 10,000 people are still remaining, including minors that cannot be automatically sent back, including possibly asylum claimants that have to be looked at and their cases processed. Well, 10,000 people is still too much for a city of this population and dimension. Clearly, this was underestimated as a humanitarian challenge.
0: So can I ask you who you think is at fault for that?
8: Well, the Ministry of the Interior, obviously.
0: Right. Well, I mean, and it's significant that you're saying that, because obviously you're a member of the governing party, the Socialist Party. You were a representative for them in the European Parliament until a couple of years ago. So, I mean, you're saying, look, we need to be honest about this and realise that for whatever reason, we have failed to meet the moment.
8: That doesn't mean that efforts have not been undertaken and that the challenge is very, very difficult. to handle in the first place. So I don't want to underestimate the seriousness of the challenge and the sincerity of the efforts. But it is clear that we have fallen short on both counts.
0: In terms of who was behind all this, I mean, the Prime Minister has made all sorts of claims about Russia and Israel being behind a campaign to drive people across the border. There have been comments from the police that suggest that they think that Morocco was perhaps behind it, and that's certainly what opposition politicians feel. What are your thoughts on that?
8: Well, according to the evidence we have on the role of Russia and Israel, by the government's own admission, it looks like the role will have been secondary in the sense that it referred not to the instigation of the events of the massive crossing, but amplification in social media of the crisis itself in order to portray it in the most negative fashion possible, obviously to undermine Spain's reputation and so on. But it has not been at least clearly or explicitly indicated, including by the government, the Spanish government, that they are accusing these two countries of being in the instigation phase of the events, and this is a very important difference. And we have more available evidence from different sources. The New York Times reporting on testimonies of migrants that said, yes, we were guided, even encouraged, by Moroccan Guard. We have Spanish police reports that indicate that level of involvement. So probably the two possibilities are compatible, that there has been involvement by the Moroccan authorities and that there has been a disinformation campaign by countries hostile to the current government in Spain or to the country to amplify the negative reporting of the events themselves.
0: What you make of the support that you've had elsewhere from within the European Union, the European Commission, so the officials which help run the European Union, have said that they're considering the request for help that Spain has made. They're saying we still have some important open questions that need to be answered by the Spanish authorities before we can commit to providing any support. Do you think that's fair enough, or do you are you worried that there isn't enough support being granted by the European Union?
8: Not really. In a situation like that, you cannot have a bureaucratic approach. So this is an emergency. The help from Frontex and from the EU has to arrive as soon as possible.
0: And that was Domènec Ruiz de Vesa, formerly an MEP with Spain's governing Socialist Party. We've had warnings that the arriving natural weather phenomenon known as El Niño could be particularly strong. Today, though, the UN has given us a sense of just how strong and certainly how long. The World Meteorological Organization has said that it could last until at least February and be the most forceful for 70 years. El Niño causes surface temperatures to rise in the Pacific Ocean, increasing the risk of droughts and floods in different parts of the world. And the effect, it seems, is already being felt, with this El Niño being blamed for exacerbating massive wildfires in Indonesia and producing a toxic haze which is spreading across borders. Here's our Indonesia correspondent, Lisa Tambunan, in Jakarta.
9: Fires are occurring on the islands of Sumatra and Kalimantan. There are thousands of hotspots emitting a lot of fire and haze. The air quality has become extremely hazardous to human health. Over there, readings can reach up to 600 and sometimes at several points during the day, even over 800. And air quality above 100 is already unhealthy. And this is also affecting flights due to very low visibility. It's also affecting daily activities for schools, where students are now resorting to online classes. And because of this toxic haze, there have been a rising number of respiratory infections, with the health ministry reporting over 50,000 cases between July and August. And over 12,000 of these cases are of children under the age of 5.
0: Lisa Tambunan, reporting for us from Jakarta. Wilfran Mufuma Okia is Chief of Climate Prediction at the World Meteorological Organization and joins me now live from their headquarters in Geneva. Wilfran, thank you for your time here on NewsHour. Is the fact that this El Nino is going to be seen as being so big and so protracted, is that in part because of the way in which it is exacerbating already what we know about the effects of man-made climate change? Is that why this is seen as being so impactful?
10: Thank you very much for having me. There is no direct relationship between El Nino and climate change. But what is sure is that El Nino is now happening in a warming world. And the event we have forecasted will be standing in the high end of our historical perspective. So we've never seen something that big in terms of the magnitude. And therefore, we need to be prepared for the impact.
0: Mm. Well, you talk about be prepared. It's going to be tough, though, isn't it, for those regions that are going to be hit by perhaps particularly intense droughts or particularly intense floods? I mean, what sorts of things should governments or maybe even individuals be thinking about?
10: I suspect government will try to work collectively with different part of the government, national med services on one side, sector, to try to better assess what will be the likely impact of El Nino on a given sector or on the community. So I think there will be more a kind of coordination within a government, within a country, to make sure the intelligence is provided to anticipate the impact.
0: Yeah, well, I mean, I suppose you can anticipate, and indeed you've already, as part of your prediction services, I mean, you've said these are the regions that could be affected in these sorts of ways. They're obviously fairly wide swathes, so it's difficult to see too far in too much detail into the future. But again, I guess the question is, you know, if you're a relatively poor country in East Africa and you're told that, you know, steel yourself for what could be ruinous floods, what they can do at this stage?
10: Yes, I think that boiled down to the need of having early warning system, in a sense, because, again, we need to be cautious here. El Nino is not a forecast of storm. It changes the odds, the probability of the climate condition, but the detail will be defined or clarified by the National Met Services, who have more insight into what is happening on the ground. So we are providing a global picture, but the detail will need to be refined by the special authority in a country.
0: Right. But just to be clear about this, in terms of the scale, you're saying that the figures you've been looking at are more extreme than anybody pretty much has seen who's around today.
10: Yes, what we are saying is that if we were to look back through the observation we have dated back to the 1950, and if we trust our forecast will stand out compared to the past El Nino event, whether they were strong or very strong. It will be something new. Now, the magnitude of the event doesn't imply the severity of the impact, because it depends on maybe the vulnerability of the country or the location, maybe the time of the year. There are many other factors. But again, it provides some lead time to act, because we don't need to wait until the impact occurs to react. So I think we are providing that information to the community.
0: Understood. Well, thank you very much indeed for your time. Wilfran Mufuma-Okia, Chief of Climate Prediction at the World Meteorological Organization in Geneva. You're listening to NewsHour. And coming up on the programme, one of the survivors of the 1960 Sharpeville massacre in apartheid South Africa on the hunt for justice more than 60 years on.
11: We heard gunshots coming from behind us. We hid inside the store, peeping to see what was happening outside. People were lying on the ground. When we looked out again, we saw that some were trying to get up, but the police were just shooting at them.
0: Why the Sharpeville massacre has become news once again in South Africa, we'll hear about that very shortly. Our main headlines from the BBC newsroom: the UN Weather Agency has warned that the current El Nino could have a huge impact on communities and economies around the world. And the trailblazing American feminist Gloria Steinem has died at the age of 92. We'll be looking back on her life in 15 minutes. This is the BBC World Service and live from London, you're listening to NewsHour with me, Tim Franks. In South Africa, the Sharpeville massacre was one of the darkest moments in the long fight against the apartheid government. Dozens were killed when police opened fire on black people protesting against racist pass laws, as they were known, back in 1960. Now, more than six decades later, survivors and relatives of those killed are challenging an apartheid-era law which they say has prevented them from seeking justice. Pumza Fulani has this report.
12: Heaps of rubbish are piling up around the township, and many young people of university-going age are sitting idle on street corners. It scarcely looks like the home of a historic fight against apartheid laws. We're in Sharpeville, south of Johannesburg. It's a township slowly crumbling. Here, on the 21st of March in 1960, at least 69 people were killed by state police while demonstrating against the racist apartheid regime. Abraham Mofokeng was only 20 years old at the time and still bears the scars of that day. A bullet is still lodged in his spine and he has a gentle limp from a gunshot to the leg.
13: The life we were living under apartheid was a life of oppression. If you were from Sharpeville, you could not go outside its vicinity without a pass. We ended up planning to march to the police station in the morning. Then there was some friction between us and the police, and we saw a stone being thrown into the police station. All hell broke loose. That is when they started shooting.
12: He and more than 200 people were injured, and recent estimates by South African researchers say the number of those who died from that incident could be as much as 91. Another survivor, Lazarus Mokgotsi, now 90 years old, takes me to the cemetery where most of those who died are buried. Their graves form one long row. There's even a 12-year-old. He tells me he needs time to compose himself, his eyes filling with tears.
11: We heard gunshots coming from behind us. We hid inside the store, peeping to see what was happening outside. People were lying on the ground. When we looked out again, we saw that some were trying to get up, but the police were just shooting at them. Others were using machetes to strike the heads of people who were still moving.
12: The Indemnity Act 61, passed by the apartheid government in the aftermath of the shooting, protected the police from having any criminal charges or civil claims made against them by victims or their relatives. That law remains in the country's statute books. Now, South Africa's Lawyers for Human Rights, a local NGO, alongside UK-based firm Lee Day, are bringing a court action to have that law repealed.
14: What the community is looking for is basically reparations that could enable their healing.
12: One of the lawyers on the case, Sharnay Tracy, explains.
14: The community has also expressed that Sharpeville is a forgotten community. They feel that South Africa and the government are quick to celebrate what happened on the day and the aftermath of all of that, but nothing real has been done to assist their healing.
12: Part of their court application includes getting a class action certified. If approved, this means that for the first time, dozens of victims could collectively sue the state and possibly even have criminal charges brought against the perpetrators. The government told the BBC it has supported apartheid victims over the years and will continue to do so, but does not oppose survivors and families pursuing legal remedies. For many in the community of Sharpeville, the scars of the past remain, and so people here hope that restitution will help heal decades of lingering trauma. Abraham Mokgotsi again.
13: It would make us very happy. At the end of the day, apartheid is dead and buried. A win would bring complete healing, not just for us, but for future generations as well.
12: It may be months, even years, before the case is finalized, but for the first time in a long time, many of the survivors say they have something to look forward to.
0: And that was Phumza Philani reporting from South Africa. A long, long journey has just come, well, not quite to its close, but close to its close, as two probes sent to explore the planet Mercury are detaching from the spacecraft which has carried them from Earth, carried them since liftoff in 2018, almost 8 years ago. Professor Susie Imber is Professor of Planetary Science at the University of Leicester in the United Kingdom. She's on the was part of the team that built an instrument on board one of the two spacecraft. Professor Imber, very good to have you on NewsHour. Have you heard if this detaching process has gone ahead?
15: No, we don't know if it's been successful. So we do know that the command has been sent to the spacecraft, and that happened over an hour ago. But it's going to take a bit of time before we get confirmation that everything was successful.
0: Okay. Well, I mean, I don't want to sort of add to the tension, but have you got, I mean, how likely is it? What sort of peril is there at this moment?
15: Well, there's lots of different types of peril, actually. We were talking about this earlier. There's all sorts of things that could go wrong. But the team, the main ESA team, have been training so hard over the last few months trying to figure out what could go wrong and how to work around it in real time. They've come up with lots of different solutions for lots of different disasters. But to give you a sense of it, we're disconnecting our spacecraft from this transfer module, which itself is a fairly stressful thing. And then our instruments, actually, finally, some of them will see first light, and they've been on their journey for 8 years. We haven't been able to test some of these systems at all. So we'll have the first opportunity just to see whether everything's working as it should be.
0: Oh, my goodness. Well, I want to hear about what sorts of things you're hoping to measure and to detect. But, I mean, just in terms of the journey, I mean, I was reading 18 loops of the sun, 8.5 billion kilometres. It's the most remarkable journey just to get to this point.
15: It's unimaginable, isn't it, the distances that we've had to travel. And that's really because Mercury is incredibly difficult to get to, much harder to get to Mercury than to the outer solar system, actually. And that's because you're sort of falling towards the sun and you want to end up in the same place, moving in the same direction as Mercury, so you can be captured by its very weak gravitational field. And that means that you have to do these laps of the solar system, sort of gradually spiraling towards where Mercury is, until this moment, really, over the next few months, we detach from this transfer module and then gradually we end up in our final orbits around the planet itself.
0: Right. Well, that explains why I was also reading that Mercury, I mean, it seemed odd given that it wasn't, in relative terms, sort of that far away as some other planets, but why it had been our least explored planet. But given that, what are you, with the instruments that you've been part of creating, what are you hoping to look at?
15: Well, it's partly the journey, but of course it's also the incredible radiation environment and the thermal stress on your spacecraft, as Mercury is incredibly hot. So yeah, those challenges are quite difficult to overcome. But we've built one of the 11 instruments on board the European Space Agency spacecraft, and our X-ray spectrometer is going to show us what the surface is made of. So for the first time, we'll get incredible resolution data back as to what Mercury is made of itself. And we'll also be looking at Mercury's aurora, which we see in X-rays. So we're hoping to get some data back over the next few months that will allow us to begin both of those scientific investigations.
0: Right. So puzzles, which with any luck we'll begin to be able to solve as a result of the work that you and your colleagues have done. It sounds phenomenally exciting, phenomenally interesting, actually. Professor Susie Imber, we really hope it all goes well over the coming hours, weeks and months. Thank you very much for joining us here on NewsHour.

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0: On Newsround, the next 30 minutes, one of the biggest figures in 20th century feminism has died. Gloria Steinem will have an assessment of what change she helped bring. The Israeli army says it's investigating the shooting dead of two Palestinian teenagers. The British king and French president drool over the 900-year-old treasure that is the Bayeux Tapestry. And the Chinese authorities news blackout on the Nepal-Tibet flood. What do we know after this news summary?
1: BBC News with Neil Nunes. The UN's weather agency has warned that the current El Niño event could deliver a huge blow to lives and economies. The phenomenon, which causes temperatures to rise in the Pacific Ocean, could be the strongest for more than seven decades and last until February. More than 700 pupils in Indonesia have reportedly fallen ill after eating government-provided free meals. The multi-billion dollar program was introduced last year to improve child nutrition, but has been blamed for several outbreaks of food poisoning. More than 80 migrants are believed to have died trying to reach the Spanish Canary Islands from West Africa. 44 survivors were found on a boat near Gran Canaria. Spain's prime minister says there is no solid evidence that Morocco orchestrated the mass influx of migrants into the North African territory of Ceuta. Pedro Sanchez told Parliament no one foresaw the crossing of more than 70,000 people in July. Rights groups in Sudan have warned that food is being used as a weapon of war after trucks carrying UN supplies were hit by an airstrike in South Kordofan. More than 50 tons of food was destroyed. One person was killed. The feminist writer and activist Gloria Steinem has died in New York. She was 92. A trailblazing journalist, Steinem campaigned for gender equality and abortion rights. Japan is planning tougher driving tests for some people over 75 because of a rise in accidents involving older drivers. Proposed checks include how safely they use accelerator and brake pedals. And British officials say up to 800 North Sea workers are above a new weight limit for offshore helicopter travel. The restrictions are being introduced because of concerns about rescue safety. BBC News.
0: Welcome back to NewsHour. Here in Britain, King Charles has hailed the unprecedented loan of the Bayeux Tapestry to the British Museum, calling it the best possible symbol of the close relationship between the UK and France. He was given a private viewing of the medieval artwork alongside the French president, Emmanuel Macron. The tapestry goes on public display next week. From the British Museum, the BBC's culture editor, Katie Razzle, reports.
2: And here, the absolute iconic moment of the tapestry, where we see Harold standing, holding the shaft of an arrow that has pierced him through the right eye.
3: It is an astonishing sight, nearly 70 metres long, and I'm standing looking down over the tapestry with the King and Queen, the President, the Prime Minister and all sorts of other dignitaries standing and being led along it. The lighting is incredibly low, that's to protect this fragile artwork, but there is enough light to see the drama of it, this epic story of Anglo-French relations back in 1066.
4: Because the arrow is quite faint.
2: The arrow is sort of a very pale yellow colour.
3: As they toured the Bayeux Tapestry nearly 1,000 years after the death of the English king and the Norman conquest, the message was that the loan of the work to the UK is a sign of Anglo-French reconciliation, not enmity. This is the French president, Emmanuel Macron.
5: 1,000 years ago, this work depicted a crossing that changed history. And today it crosses the channel through a tunnel that we built together, a reminder of what our two countries can achieve when they join forces. If anyone remembers what we did here today decades or even centuries from now, I would like to believe that they will remember not only the story told by Bayeux Tapestry, but also the tale of two countries, which after centuries of shared history, choose to forge a bond as close as the threads of this thousand-year-old embroidery.
3: A loan to Britain was first requested back in 1931. Nearly 100 years on, it was pushed through, to the opposition of some, by the French president, who is believed to have wanted a reset in Anglo-French relations after Brexit. King Charles reminded guests that Windsor Castle was built by William the Conqueror and echoed the warm words about the two countries' shared history adding a joke about the tapestry's heritage.
6: Commissioned in Normandy, yet most likely to have been embroidered in Canterbury by English craftspeople. The Bayeux tapestry, or the Canterbury embroidery, as it might just have been called, recounts a conflict, yet here it is today, nearly 1,000 years later, as a precious symbol of trust, at a time when trust seems sadly to be in short supply between nations.
3: The 58 scenes, embroidered on linen, are a medieval blockbuster about the build-up to 1066, a defining moment in English history.
0: Katie Razzle on the glory that is the Bayeux tapestry. I've seen it in Bayeux and it is absolutely stunning. This is NewsHour. It's coming to you live from the BBC World Service in London. I'm Tim Franks. One of the great feminist figures of our time has died. Gloria Steinem was 92 and she died at her home in New York. Steinem was, to quote the headlines in two major obituaries of her today, the lodestar, the personification of the modern women's movement. She was an award-winning journalist and writer and publisher and an activist and campaigner who helped women demand and, to a certain extent, get greater reproductive rights, economic parity and protection against sexual harassment. Gloria Steinem spoke to NewsHour's Razia Iqbal in 2015 on the publication of her memoir, My Life on the Road. Razia began by asking her about the fact that she had been at the heart of so many major historical events, including the march at which Martin Luther King gave his famous, or one of his famous speeches. Had she realised back then how seminal these moments were?
7: You know, I didn't know why I was attracted to going to that march. I just felt magnetized by it, so I went. Martin Luther King's speech turned out to mean something big in a way that was unpredictable because his famous I Have a Dream cadence that came at the end of the speech was really not planned and was just in response to a woman who said, "Tell him about the dream, Martin."
8: You've made history too. You've been at the heart of the feminist movement from its origins. In the book, there is a wonderfully candid moment when you talk about the spat, I suppose, if I can define it in that way, with Betty Friedan. She, of course, wrote The Feminine Mystique, and the New York Times described her as the mother superior to women's liberation. I wonder if you can say a little bit about that conflict.
7: It wasn't important, in a sense, because we're just two people and it's a huge movement. Her very important book, Feminine Mystique, was focused on white women living in the suburbs, college-educated, who were rightfully saying, "Here I am with a college education standing beside my kitchen sink. What's going on here? I have a right to be in the labor force and to use my talents just like everybody else." I utterly supported that, but it didn't speak to my life because I had always been in the labor force and still was not being treated equally. On personal experience, the people who were more pioneers of feminism tended to be disproportionately African American women, young women who were in the anti-war movement, lesbian women, women which I think Betty Friedan worried about in the sense that she feared that the movement would become unacceptable in a social way and would fail. They were profoundly different views.
8: I wonder if you think, in a country that is, on many issues, polarised politically, whether you think that America is a country that is ready, prepared and able to elect the first female president.
7: I did not think that Hillary Clinton could win the last time. I do think that it might be possible this time because I think enough women have been, of diverse women, have been in authority outside the home so that it doesn't seem as bizarre as it did. But it's still true that most people in both of our countries are raised by women and therefore tend to associate female authority with childhood. So especially for some men who feel their authority depends on their manhood, they feel regressed to childhood by the sight of a powerful woman because the last time they saw one, they were a child.
8: I wonder then in that context what you make of younger women for whom feminism is not one that they are particularly willing to embrace.
7: I think being in the paid labor force and discovering that you don't get paid equally, that you can't get the same job, haven't had children yet and discovered who cares for them and who doesn't. So life will radicalize them. In a general way, women tend to grow more radical with age, whereas men tend to grow more conservative with age, because men gain power with age as they replace their fathers, and women lose power with age as they replace their mothers.
0: Gloria Steinem speaking back in 2015 to Razia Iqbal. V, formerly known as Eve Ensler, is a playwright, performer and activist. As she wrote the play The Vagina Monologues, for which Gloria Steinem wrote the foreword. And V joins me now on the line from New York City. V, thank you very much for your time here on NewsHour. You knew Gloria Steinem. What do we, or maybe people who, you know, are hearing the name for the first time around the world, what do we need to know about her?
9: Well, I think that I just want to say that it's a very sad day for many of us in the women's movement, because I think at a time when we're seeing kind of the worst backlash we have seen towards women's rights in America, for sure, but definitely around the world, you know, whether it's, bans on abortion or rape academies emerging or the Epstein files not being prosecuted or having a, you know, convicted rapist as a president, like we need Gloria now more than ever. And I think this backlash is kind of an indication of the power of the movement that Gloria was part of building. We had definitely moved forward in many ways. And I think, you know, the thing I think that people should know about Gloria is that she really, truly supported women. And I can share from my own experience that when I was performing the Vagina Monologues way downtown in New York, and it was really way off Broadway, she came, she wrote the foreword to my book. She came to every major V-Day event that we did at the beginning. She brought her wisdom and her energy and her, you know, and all of the ways of wisdom and to lift up the movement we were building. And I think she did that with many, many, many women. Mm. And well, I think that is an exemplary thing. And I think she helped. And I think she would be the first to say, like, it was not just about Gloria. It was about all the women, the Audre Lordes and the Bell Hooks and Robin Morgans,
0: indeed,
9: you know, who were around her.
0: Now, I want to talk further about Gloria Steinem, but I do also, and I don't want to spend our time debating Donald Trump, but just for the record, he is not a convicted rapist. He was found liable in a civil trial for
9: sexual
0: abuse.
9: Yes.
0: Just in terms of her, though, I mean, you know, going back to the 1960s, I know you say that things have been sliding backwards, but I mean, it was a time, it's almost difficult to countenance now, but I mean, it was a time when women had so few legal rights. I mean, either sort of financially or even over the sort of control of their body, over, you know, whether husbands can be convicted of rape. I mean, it was a time where she and others needed to effect huge change.
9: Absolutely right. And I think we can't even imagine in some ways what those times were like. I think the birth of Ms. Magazine and the idea that women could have a voice in determining their jobs, in determining like who they were in the world, that they had control over their body and could have, like Gloria was at the core of that. And with a lot, of course, with a lot of other women in the movement. And I think all of us have to really think about now is how do we take that inspiration and take what Gloria brought into this world, which was so significant for so many women, and move that forward, you know, in her name, in her legacy. Because we can see that pushback happening where they're on the right are talking about no more vote for women and women becoming trad wives. And we see the kind of backlash to women really coming into their power.
0: And just briefly, finally, V, I mean, she was a sort of hugely magnetic presence as well, wasn't she? It wasn't just the sort of causes that she was fighting for, but she did so with a real, I mean, both as, I mean, from what I remember, just a sense of grace, but also a real edge to her.
9: I think that's so true. I think the things I really admired about Gloria is she had a calm about her, a centeredness. She was so witty. She could come up with one line in the middle of everything that kind of summed everything up. You know, first the truth will piss you off. First the truth will free you, piss you off, but then it will free you. I mean, she would just come up with a line. And I think her grace, her stamina. Mm. I mean, she went on for how many decades, just continuing on and continuing on, and never seemed to get flabbergasted. Like, she had a commitment to women's liberation, which was so solid and so undeniable that it was contagious.
0: V. Yensler, very grateful to you for joining us, and apologies for any of our listeners who may have been struck by

0: 19 and Khalil Abu Aliyah, who is 16. Now, according to the village council in Al Mukhayir, they were killed trying to stop Israeli settlers stealing sheep, and there were confrontations that broke out. And according to the Israeli military, forces entered the village. They were providing security for an Israeli civilian and police trying to retrieve livestock. And they said they fired on key instigators of violent disturbance, and there were Palestinians throwing stones at troops. But this is a village that has seen repeated attacks. The UN says that they're particularly focused on the village's only access road, with vehicles targeted. And as you say, it comes in, you know, in the context of increasing settler violence in the West Bank.
1: And in terms of these Israeli army investigations, what tends to happen with them? I mean, how far do they lead to disciplinary processes or even convictions?
0: Well, there's been a lot of criticism, on the Israeli government for either kind of participating, standing by, not prosecuting. Certainly prosecutions, are not very common. There has been, though, in fact, earlier today, there was an arrest of a 19-year-old settler who was arrested on suspicion of participating in an attack. And this is in connection with the village of Kusra. Now, that village has been in the headlines in recent weeks. There was a kind of siege of a Palestinian home. And in fact, over the weekend, there were masked settlers that came onto the village surrounding a house with Palestinians trapped inside. And there was a rare criticism from Benjamin Netanyahu, the president, as well as the US ambassador to Israel, Mike Huckabee, who is a staunch supporter of Israel and West Bank settlements. But he waded in, saying and really criticising the behaviour of some of the settlers. So that is a rare arrest that we've seen.
1: Katie Watson, bringing us the latest from our Jerusalem Bureau. Thank you very much indeed.
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0: And a reminder of our top story this hour, Spain's Prime Minister Pedro Sanchez says there is no solid evidence that Morocco orchestrated a mass influx of migrants into the North African territory of Ceuta. Earlier on the programme, we heard from a member of Mr. Sanchez's party, Dominic Ruiz Devesa, giving us his thoughts on how the government had handled the crisis.
1: The level of anticipation of this crisis has not been good or sufficient. That the government or the administration, border management and so on, was not sufficiently warned and prepared for what happened. And once it happened, it seems there has been a serious underestimation of the remaining challenge.
0: And one other headline story we've been covering, the UN weather agencies warned that the current El Niño could have a huge impact on communities and economies around the world. This is NewsHour, live from the BBC. I'm Tim Franks. There are so many unanswered questions from the catastrophic flash floods which ripped through Tibet and Nepal last week, not least how many people are still missing and whether the hundreds believed still trapped in Nepalese hydroelectric stations can be reached and rescued. But in Chinese-controlled Tibet, the questions are particularly hard to answer because of the extremely tight control by the authorities in Beijing on the flow of information. What we do know is that rescuers in Tibet have now cleared the debris blocking the route to the Girong border crossing with Nepal. You may well have seen the horrific video which has been

0: blocked from distribution inside China, are the floods tearing apart that crossing point as people try to flee. So far, we know that no survivors have been found on the Chinese side of the border, but state media say the search for more than 500 missing can at least now be accelerated. So what can we ascertain about what's going on in Tibet right now? We've received a voice note from a Tibetan living in Nepal, but who has relatives just over the border. He asked that we not share any more details than that about him or his family because of safety concerns. His comments have been spoken by one of my colleagues.
1: Immediately after the floods, we tried to contact Tibet as we have relatives and business offices in the Geelong area. My relatives who tried to go to Geelong told me that they were stopped in Shigatse. They said that nobody has been allowed through. They were told to leave any information about family, relatives, business contacts there and to write down their phone numbers, and then the authorities would get in touch with them if they had any updates. Nobody was being allowed past Shigatse, so they're all being told to leave whatever they want to leave there at the office they had set up, whether it's items or money to donate. There is no option but to turn back. One thing is very clear, is they bluntly gave instructions that no photos and videos can be shared online. They are warned that there will be consequences if they do. That's the situation. It's impossible to get any information from the Geelong area. We are still trying, but we haven't been able to find out anything about our officers or colleagues there. Those who were unharmed in the region have all been taken to Shigatse and they're all in one facility there. They are not being allowed to meet people freely. I'm not sure if they're even allowed to meet their own relatives or not. I don't know about that, but it seems like they can't meet anyone they want. Chinese state media is reporting on them, and in the coverage they're saying they're being well taken care of and the food they're being given is good. Aside from that, there's no other coverage. One thing I thought I'd add, last time when the Dingiri earthquake occurred, there were so many posts, voice messages and photos on social media about the earthquake, but this time nobody's posting about it. Not ordinary people or public figures, there's nothing about it at all. There are a handful of people posting about donations they've been given, but there are no photos or voice notes being shared. It seems like the Chinese government has punished those who have shared very severely, so this time around, nobody's saying anything.
0: That testimony that we got from a Tibetan living in Nepal. Tony Han is with the BBC World Service's Global China Unit. He's been monitoring Chinese state media and social media. Tony, what is it that the Chinese authorities do you think are fearing here in terms of the release of information about what, after all, is a natural disaster?
2: Thanks, Tim. So this is basically the kind of reaction from the Chinese government that you'd expect to see in any sort of fast-moving, unpredictable situation, particularly a situation where kind of emotions are running very high. And what they tend to do in situations such as this is to keep a very tight grip on the information environment. So we heard in that piece of testimony, for instance, that people were being warned against posting photos and videos of the area next to the border. And as you noted earlier, the kind of most striking piece of footage to emerge from this whole disaster, which was the kind of inundation of the border post by this wave, this wall of water and mud, that hasn't really been visible on Chinese social media
0: What do you think it is that the Chinese authorities are fearing? I mean, is it that they think that people may be critical of either the forewarning, the early warning systems, or the sort of the way in which they have responded subsequently? Is that what it is?
2: I think it's to do with kind of narratives running out of their control, essentially. So in this kind of situation where there's a lot of speculation over whether or not the casualty figure is accurate or not, people could start to come up with their own narratives as to how serious the number of deaths and missing persons are. And that's something that the Chinese government wants to control quite tightly. So we've seen, for instance, that Chinese law enforcement have released a list of 10 cases where people have been given administrative punishments as a result of what they call rumor mongering about this disaster. And most of those concern the number of deaths and missing persons.
0: Right. And this is, I mean, again, that chap that we managed to get in contact with, living now in Nepal, but still has friends and family in Tibet. He said he drew a contrast with the Tingri earthquake in Tibet last year, which I think a few hundred people died in that. Was there more information flowing around that?
2: That isn't actually something that I had followed so closely. I mean, one thing that is extremely striking, though, in this particular case, is the sort of the lack of organic content that's been uploaded by people living in the region. So what you see mostly on social media is state media content and reposted state media content.
0: Right. Right. Just in terms of Tibet itself, I mean, obviously, control of information for an authoritarian government such as China is very important wherever you are in Chinese territory. But is it particularly tight and particularly repressive in Tibet?
2: Tibet is subject to a kind of especially tight regime of control. So Tibet is one of the regions, for instance, that falls under a kind of permitting system that allows, that controls flows of people into the region. And one of the things that the authorities have done in the wake of this latest disaster is to essentially close off inbound travel to this region, not just for foreigners, but for Chinese nationals as well.
0: Okay, Tony Han from the BBC World Service's Global China Unit, thank you very much indeed for joining us. Obviously, this is a story that we continue to monitor. We've got our reporters who are still in place in Nepal, and indeed the BBC's Nepali service, which has been there from the get-go, giving us the latest insights into what is happening with the disaster there. And indeed, I see that the AFP news agency has just reported that the disaster authority in Nepal says that the death toll has risen to 1,259. More than 5,000 remain missing. Thank you very much for joining us here on NewsHour.
3: And good morning, KDUR listeners. A wonderful early September day out there. And what do we have for weather? We've got sunny with a chance of thunder showers. And it's just going to be like that until further notice. Let's put it that way. But, you know, this is the shoulder season. This is the enjoyable time of year. It's 9 o'clock here at KDUR Durango. I trust you're having a good morning. We have a show called Cambrian Explosion that starts at 9:30. And until then, we will be playing the newest edition of Rocky Mountain Community Radio Roundup. And I will see you at 9:30 for the Cambrian Explosion.
4: 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I'm Maeve Conran, the coalition's managing editor, and coming up on today's show, we'll hear what it takes to recycle in rural Colorado.
5: You're going to hear it's compressing the cardboard and turning it into that baled product.
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6: You've seen them. They're so cute, right? But also, they're just really incredibly resilient animals.
4: The impact of the drought on the growing season.
7: It's right down there with some of our worst years.
4: And mental health challenges for those in agriculture as a result of the historically dry conditions.
8: Agriculture is already one of those occupations that you're dealing with so many variables beyond your control.
4: From Rocky Mountain Community Radio, it's the Regional Roundup. But first, some news from around the Rocky Mountain West. The Trump administration is again trying to repeal a long-standing rule that prevents roads from being built and logging from occurring in certain areas of national forests. In a statement last month, Secretary of Agriculture Brooke Rollins said rescinding the rule will help reduce wildfires. Our rural climate reporter Caroline Yonas has more.
9: The roadless rule was created in 2001 to preserve wildlife habitat and to protect drinking water and backcountry recreation. Aaron Bloom, with nonprofit environmental law group Earth Justice, says the administration's statement doesn't address any of these benefits.
10: And instead, what it's primarily focused on is a misleading claim that rescinding the roadless rule is going to help prevent wildfires. But actually, the opposite is true.
9: Studies have shown that most fires in national forests are human-caused and started near roads, and that roadless areas have higher fire resilience. Bloom says Earth Justice and other environmental groups are preparing statements for the Forest Service and are prepared to legally challenge the repeal. Caroline Yanez, Rocky Mountain Community Radio.
4: Colorado and Idaho would not be impacted by the rescission because they have state-specific roadless regulations. But Wyoming is one of the states that would be impacted. And there, public lands advocates and environmental groups are criticizing this latest attempt to remove the roadless rule. KHOL's Jenna McMurtry has more.
11: Here's Ariel Kazunas with nonpartisan public lands nonprofit Wyoming Wilderness Association.
12: Studies, though, show that wildfire ignition risk is actually higher in areas with roads than those without due to mechanized activity from humans.
11: She says protections could eventually be restored post-repeal, but not if a similar bill from Wyoming U.S. Representative Harriet Hageman passes. For KHOL News, I'm Jenna McMurtry.
4: The public has until September 21st to comment on the proposed rescission of the roadless rule. The Southern Ute Indian Tribe is opposing a proposed mining project in the La Plata Mountains in the Four Corners area. The project would mine for copper, silver and other minerals. The tribe says they're concerned about treaty rights, cultural resources and water quality. KSUT's Clark Adamidas has more.
13: Canadian-based Metallic Minerals is exploring a roughly 19-square-mile area within the Bruneau area. That's a 3.7-million-acre parcel of land that was taken from the Ute Bands under the Bruneau Agreement of 1874. That treaty was made in bad faith by the federal government to benefit mining interests, but it left the tribe with the right to hunt, fish, and gather on those lands. Metallic Minerals says no mining method has been selected and exploration remains in an early stage. CEO Greg Johnson says the company aims to minimize environmental impacts and will incorporate the tribe's concerns into future planning. The tribe says it opposes not only a future mine, but continued exploration that could lead to one. For KSUT News, I'm Clark Adamidas.
4: Last December, Colorado approved a statewide recycling plan that includes a goal of expanding recycling access to every household in the state. But in rural communities, smaller populations and limited infrastructure can make recycling more challenging. KBUT's Marcy Trent Long takes a look now at what it takes to recycle in one rural Colorado community.
14: You know, household recycling isn't easy. You have to figure out whether it's recyclable, wash it out, put it into a separate recycling bin, and then take it out to the curb for collection. But for all that work, I'm never really quite sure if it's actually really going to be recycled. So I wanted to answer the question, in Gunnison County, what happens to our recycling after it's collected? Well, the answer is not so straightforward. It turns out the town of Gunnison's recycling goes to the Gunnison County Recycling Center. But the towns of Crested Butte and Mount Crested Butte, they send their recyclables to facilities managed by Waste Management. So Martin Schmidt, Assistant County Manager for Public Works, agreed to show me what happens to recyclable materials when they're dropped off at the Gunnison County Recycling Center.
5: So that skid steer is dumping the cardboard onto the conveyor belt, and it's trying to do it at a slow enough pace that we're able to look at and sort through the products as they come off in order to look for stuff that isn't recyclable. And then as the machine is getting filled, You're going to hear it's compressing the cardboard and turning it into that baled product.
14: And once the cardboard or plastic or glass is baled, it's stored and eventually put in large trailer trucks for shipping. I asked Martin to walk through where each recyclable material is being taken, starting with plastics.
15: So we collect ones and twos. We don't collect any of the other kinds of plastic. And the reason is that we can't find a buyer that will actually pay for that product. Our plastic goes to a carpet manufacturer.
14: Martin said that for decades, glass was separated by color and sold to Coors Bottling. But last year, Coors stopped recycling glass, and now it goes to a glass recycler that takes all glass colors except blue in one bin.
15: Cardboard, the best price we've gotten for that is actually the backing on drywall. So the walls for new construction, either side, is long fiber recycled cardboard product. Tin has almost been exclusively added to the rebar product. The reinforcement bar you'd see in a concrete patio or in a vertical construction product. So, I mean, we are trying to sell these products for as much as we can in any direction that we can.
14: Gunnison County Recycling Center requires recyclables be pre-sorted into six categories. The center has a 95% recycling rate, meaning of the recyclable materials they receive at the center, 95% are actually sent for recycling. The towns of Mount Crested Butte and Crested Butte use waste management recycling services. They provide one-bin recycling collection, no pre-sorting required, at a rate slightly less than the town of Gunnison fees. I talked to Dana Lemore Gore, sustainability coordinator for the town of Crested Butte, about where the waste management recyclable materials go.
16: They did tell me that paper and cardboard, their final market is typically paper mills in the Pacific Northwest. Salt Lake City is apparently a big market for glass, and a lot of the glass is actually shipped to the Front Range. Everything else, though, is then taken to Denver to be shipped out to whatever markets are available.
14: Waste management doesn't provide statistics to municipalities on what percentage of the collected recyclable materials actually get recycled. I even looked at their annual sustainability report. Not much there either. The collection services are efficient, one bin and no pre-sorting, and it's a competitive fee. But if you're living in Gunnison County and want to be sure that 95% of materials you put in the recycling bin actually get recycled, you might want to send your recyclables to the Gunnison County Recycling Center. This is Marcy Trent Long for KPUT. Across the Rocky Mountain West, wildlife agencies track everything from iconic species like bears and bighorn sheep to smaller, lesser-known animals like the shy Wyoming pocket gopher. But keeping tabs on all of them takes more staff and money than agencies have. And as temperatures rise with climate change, tracking some species is becoming even more important. KHOL's Sophia Boyd-Fliegel reports now from Wyoming on volunteers' efforts to keep tabs on one of the region's most heat-sensitive mammals, the American pika.
17: Rachel Dunlop picks her way to the top of a scree field in a sweatsuit and gloves.
18: It's not just a nice little hiking trail that you can just drop onto.
17: The neuroscience and wildlife photographer steps carefully, sometimes butt-scooting in the large rock, Talus. It takes an hour to reach coordinates from the state and set up a monitoring quadrant.
18: It's a bit foggy today, which is going to make it difficult, but we can go down and have a look anyway.
17: Wyoming is approaching the end of one of its warmest summers, following one of its warmest winters on record. But it's just rained for 2 days straight on Teton Pass, almost 8,000 feet up.
18: So I brought a sheet for me and a sheet for you if you want to.
17: This site is tucked below a sharp switchback near the top of the pass, in the slide path of Mount Glory, where avalanches run in the winter. Dunlop is one of a few volunteers with the Jackson Hole Wildlife Foundation. The summer's cohort started working with the state last year to trek, sometimes more than 10 miles one way, to wait in silence looking for poop and listening for squeaks of a rock camouflage rabbit cousin.
18: Hear that?
19: That's a Pacha.
18: Pacha, that's an alarm call. So we have our first pika of the morning.
19: Do you think it's worried about us?
18: So I'm not an expert, but my understanding of that call, the kind of chirping call, is that it can be an alarm call, or it could be a mating call. I'm not sure.
17: Pika spend summers stuffing their cheeks with stems and flower petals to store in piles to last the winter when they're still awake. It's pretty cute, but temperatures above 77 degrees for more than 6 hours could be lethal. It's part of why they mostly live in the high alpine. Even when they're up here, it's been getting hotter, says biologist Dana Nelson.
20: I am no physiologist, but it's essentially stress. It's essentially stress from overheating. They just can no longer cope.
17: If it is this hot, the critters will slow down and chill out under rocks. While scientists think habitat here in the Tetons will remain pretty much intact, in other lower parts of the state,
20: we are still worried about them.
17: The rodents are an indicator species, meaning they illustrate climate change in the West, and they're listed as a species of greatest conservation need in Wyoming.
20: Pika foraging and those hay piles that they create are influencing like the diversity and distribution of different plant species and how nutrients are distributed across the landscape.
17: So what does the future look like? Nelson helped lead surveys across Wyoming in 2020. That was the first time biologists like her understood where they lived.
20: We are like, okay, you know, they're going to have to balance this on the day-to-day by limiting their daytime activity in the heat or using spaces where, you know, temperatures are lower. But for how long can they do that?
17: Data helps the state evaluate proposed land use change or development. And the trends contribute to an understanding of how a changing climate impacts Wyoming.
20: So we set it up to be repeated about every 5 to 6 years. But I have to tell you, we have not repeated it yet due to limited funding.
17: 2 hours of butt scooting and climbing for 30 minutes of data collection feels pretty good when you're not too far from Highway 22. But that's one of the easiest locations.
18: It did take me 3 or 4 attempts to find a way onto it.
17: So the state's double-dipping on research backpacking trips and asking folks like Dunlop to get more done faster.
18: Most people don't know they're there, and maybe they hear them, but they never see them.
17: After a successful Saturday monitoring mission, Dunlop picks up trash on her climb back up to the car.
18: And once you spend some time watching them, they have the most incredibly sweet characteristics, and they're so, I mean, you've seen them. They're so cute, right? But also, they're just really incredibly resilient animals.
17: Besides crushed beer cans and random plastic, Dunlop also collects photos from her carefully scouted coordinates.
18: I just hope I can make a small contribution to being able to monitor these really beautiful animals.
17: And she'll be back here next month. Sophia Boyd-Fliegel, KHOL News.
4: You're listening to the Regional Roundup from Rocky Mountain Community Radio. I'm Maeve Conran. Farmers across the region are harvesting their crops after a challenging growing season. Low snowpack, an unusual spring heatwave, followed closely by a hard freeze and sharply limited irrigation water, have put farmers in a difficult position. KSJD's LP McKay reports now that for some growers in southwest Colorado, the clearest sign of stress isn't a failed harvest, it's a shorter season that's leaving less wiggle room.
21: At Mountain Roots Produce in Mancos, farmer Mike Nolan says this year's growing season got off to an unusual start. He's been farming in different locations and configurations for more than 2 decades.
22: My 22nd season doing this. Probably the weirdest one I've experienced, and been around in the region, I think on this property since like 2012. And it just was odd. It was just, you know, temperatures that were, I mean, it's 87 degrees right now. We were 4 degrees cooler in March for 2 weeks.
14: Remember that.
22: It was insane. It made everything bloom and blossom and break dormancy early.
21: Exceptional heat in March quickly depleted what was already record low snowpack across Colorado. Mancos saw several days in the 80s late that month, including a high of 85 degrees on March 21st. That's about 30 degrees above normal. Then temperatures swung back in the other direction. Mancos saw repeated freezing nights in April, falling to around 17 degrees mid-month. Nolan says that came after trees and other perennial plants had already started growing. Then a dry, windy spring brought looming concern about irrigation water. Dolores Water Conservancy District General Manager Ken Curtis told KSJD this spring that runoff was among the third or fourth worst on record.
7: It's really bad. Right down there with some of our worst years.
21: Montezuma County CSU Extension Director Emily Lockhart says the combination of heat and limited water put crops under additional stress. That's because plants need more water to produce fruits and vegetables when temperatures rise, even as less water is available for irrigation.
0: A little bit of rain here and there is great, but you need to have reliable water to really produce, you know, a good quality product, and you need that water at a time when that plant needs it.
21: And that rain has been uneven. Lockhart says some areas of Montezuma County received substantial monsoon rainfall this summer, while others saw almost none. Mountain Roots was caught in what Nolan calls a rain donut hole, so his farm didn't get the precipitation and had to rely on the little irrigation water he did get. The crops there have mostly continued producing, but he says the plants are running about a month ahead of schedule.
22: And right now, it just feels and also visually looks like we're shutting down. It feels like mid to late September on the farm. Everything is just stressed and confused, and I think things are really actively figuring out, how do I shut down?
21: Nolan says Mountain Roots hasn't necessarily seen devastatingly lower yields. Instead, the farm planned around shortage and scarcity from the beginning. He estimates they scaled production back by about a third, reduced the amount of some crops they planted, and avoided crops that would require too much water.
22: So we basically scaled back the farm by probably an additional 30%. That's just kind of a guesstimate, maybe a little bit more. And then shrunk down also the volumes of stuff. Like, we weren't having a whole greenhouse of cucumbers. We had one bed and a greenhouse of cucumbers. Not a whole greenhouse of peppers, one bed and a greenhouse of peppers.
21: Mountain Roots has also offered less variety in their produce and raised some prices as other input costs continue to climb. Nolan says everything from seeds and shipping to potting soil has become markedly more expensive since 2021. Lockhart says those pressures can show up for customers as an increase in prices, fewer varieties, or a shorter season for locally grown food. For KSJD News, I'm LP McKay.
4: Well, for many involved in agriculture, this year's drought and the uncertainty surrounding the growing season is all taking a toll on their mental health. Programs like Colorado State University's AgriAbility Program provide resources to help people deal with these challenges, whether that's connecting farmers to therapy or training mental health providers to work with ag-specific issues. Chad Resnicek is a behavioural health specialist at CSU and director of the programme. He spoke with our rural climate reporter, Caroline Yanez, about what he's seen this year.
1: This year has been a doozy when it comes to things like drought and heat, which impact agriculture. Broadly, what have you observed in how these conditions are affecting the industry here in Colorado?
8: Yeah, absolutely. The impacts of this particular year, going back to the low snowpack, the droughts, the wildfires, the Western Slope's a great example of this because of the unique diversity of crops in agriculture out there. In particular, when you have mild winters with very little precipitation, it impacts insects, it impacts diseases. There was a late freeze that further complicated things. And then you start throwing fires on that. The smoke impacts crop development. We've just seen a wide range of impacts across the board. We have been asked to provide like behavioral health resources and support to quite a few drought serving organizations, including Department of Agriculture, Extension. So when there were drought workshops, Everything from like technical advice on like how to make your irrigation more efficient. We would be asked to come along and just be able to share some of the behavioral health resources. So we've been asked to walk alongside some of those more technical supports and efforts, going back even to the early spring. And I think, you know, that's probably going to continue, because it's probably as we get closer to winter that some of the real impacts of that are going to continue to make themselves known. We already know that, you know, the cost of hay is incredibly high. People are struggling with water, whether that's for irrigation or watering cattle. Pastures that they would normally use for later in the year are having to be used now because there's really no alternatives. And so I think it's all just sort of this compounding issue around it is just so much harder to make it this year because the natural resources that you tend to count on are so diminished this year. And then you add on top of that the fuel prices, fertilizer prices, everything going on with markets. So it's a unique year. I mean, agriculture is already one of those occupations that you're dealing with so many variables beyond your control. And this year, it's just like, here's five or six more chainsaws for you to juggle in the mix.
1: Have you guys seen any increases in requests for your services this year?
8: For our ag voucher program that does free therapy for anyone involved in Colorado agriculture, we have, for this fiscal year, which ran from July 1st of 2025 through June 30th of 2026, has been the highest rate of utilization on record that we've had, like significantly more than past years. During the last fiscal year, we provided 474 hours of therapy. The previous annual high we had was 331 hours. So 474 is a significant increase over that. And some of that could be because we have some amazing partners promoting it, but I think it also sort of highlights that there's a need and people are trying to look at how can I learn to manage all these stressors without it impacting my family, my identity, my ability to feel comfortable in my own skin. And so I think that's a pretty big indication of just a heightened level of stress and anxiety around what it means to be successful in navigating these challenges in ag.
1: You mentioned earlier, you're not just providing direct services to people, you're also working with state agencies like the Colorado Department of Agriculture and partner organizations to get the word out. You've been at panels and events where farmers and ranchers go to get technical support for drought, and you've been involved with wildfire response as well. What does that kind of tell you about how people are viewing the mental health impacts of drought this year?
8: I think that it's positive in that it provides a natural opening to sort of expand people's awareness of, yes, I need to figure out what to do with water. And I also need to figure out what to do so that I'm not awake at 2 o'clock in the morning with the hamster wheel of my mind turning over things. I can't do anything to solve at 2 o'clock in the morning. And, you know, one of the things that I've been talking about is that I really don't like that term unprecedented. We hear it all the time, but this is definitely an unprecedented year in terms of these challenges. And the one bit of comfort or silver lining in that is that if I'm facing an unprecedented situation, there is no expectation that I should be able to know how to figure that out and solve that on my own. And so if you're facing unprecedented water shortages, you have to be able to be willing to ask for help, to look at what are the options that you have available to you, even if it's something that you're not maybe comfortable with or familiar with, or it takes you out of your norm. And we have to do that across every range of need areas that we have, which is financial, it's emotional, it's social, it's spiritual, it's everything going on that impacts who we are as human beings. And particularly for our ag producers, they again have so many moving parts right now. If you can zero in on those things you do have the ability to influence, to practice some agency and be able to impact, it just makes sense to highlight those items. And that's hard to figure out on our own. And it's hard to figure out on our own when we're in sort of in crisis mode. So to be able to really normalize and accept as a sign of courage that it's okay to ask for help, whatever that sort of help you may need at this particular moment is, there's people willing to try to navigate that. And if they don't know the answers, they're willing to reach out, find that, and allow people to get whatever sort of support that we can offer.
1: As we've mentioned, these kinds of climate impacts tend to compound, as we saw with low snowpack this past winter. What are some of the things that you'll be keeping an eye out for this fall and winter as it relates to mental health and agriculture?
8: I think there's going to be the immediate push to get through harvest, to get through, the sort of early fall period here. And then I think some of this is going to start before then because people are already out of water. They're out of feed. Crop production is lower than usual. And so I think as the reckoning comes due, so to speak, with the financial impact of all this, then you're kind of left with the objective reality of what actually is the cost of this particular year. And so I sort of suspect that, around, early November or so, the full cost of things begin to sink in for people. I think some are already absolutely feeling it. So I don't mean to shortcut any of that. But I think that whatever we can do come early winter and into those sort of colder months to look at how can we promote social connection once things maybe do start to slow down a little bit, how can we help them better strategize for the next year? There's some level of optimism that maybe we're going to get a good snowpack this year and that next year is going to be better. And it's amazing how much just our water levels impact so many elements again. So hopefully there's some optimism for the future. And regardless of that, it also, I think, highlights the needs to really be strategic about what have we learned from this? How can we better sort of help prepare people? What are the services that are needed? What are the gaps that are existing? And I'm not smart enough to know what those gaps are myself, but I feel confident working with a number of these different organizations that we can collectively figure out, what do we need to better do to position ourselves to support people as we get into this next year? What have we learned? What do we need to have on hand? And how can we continue to get better at providing the resources and support?
4: That was our rural climate reporter, Caroline Yanez, speaking with Chad Resnicek, who's a behavioral health specialist at CSU, focusing on agriculture. You've been listening to the Regional Roundup, a production of Rocky Mountain Community Radio, a network of public and community radio stations in Colorado, Wyoming, Utah, and New Mexico, including this one. Thanks to KHOL's Jenna McMurtry and Sophia Boyd-Fliegel, KSUT's Clark Adamidas, KBUT's Marcy Trent-Long, KSJD's LP McKay, and our rural climate reporter, Caroline Yanez, for today's show. Our theme music is Take Me Somewhere by Joel Adam Russell. I'm Maeve Conran. Thanks for listening.
2: Let's all gather round the campfire, buckaroos, and let old Cactus Jim here tell you about some of today's hardy, hardworking cowboys. Yes, those manly men who live free-spirited, yippee-ti-yi-yo cowboy lives out in the rustic ranch country of the Rocky Mountain West. Oh, wait, that was a century ago. The cowboys who are now humming Home on the Range across Montana, Idaho, and Wyoming are multimillionaire and billionaire corporate titans and celebrities like Rupert Murdoch and Bill Gates. They don't really live there, nor mix with the locals, nor do they actually ranch their spectacular 300,000-acre spreads since they don't know how. So they hire real ranching outfits to bring in some cattle, sheep, and other ranching accoutrements. Then they fly in on private jets occasionally and strut around like John Wayne. They are, in a word, pathetic. But they surely are land barons, spending up to $200 million each for their vast spreads. Indeed, these dilettantes rule the availability of ranch land and scenic wilderness, pricing out people who really want to ranch and locking out families who want to experience some of nature's most majestic rivers and mountains. 15 years ago, the biggest private landowners held 27 million acres. Now, they've grabbed 42 million acres for themselves. Well, say apologists for wealth concentration, they bought the land with their money, so it's fair and square. But hold on, slick. They don't come here just for the views, hunting, and exclusivity. Their ranches get generous land subsidies. Plus, states like Wyoming provide no-tax hideaways for their wealth. This is Jim Hightower saying, so even though you and I are shut out of these gated land baronies, at least we can take pride in knowing that it's our tax dollars that help the rich buy them and lock the gates. There, doesn't that make you feel better? The Hightower Radio Lowdown is made possible by you subscribers to Jim Hightower's Lowdown on Substack. 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
3: 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Both attorneys are Fort Lewis alumni, and Shannon Soignier is a registered nurse, as well as an attorney with the firm. Appointments can be scheduled by calling 970-247-3510. And welcome to the Cambrian Explosion. I'm Jeff Moorhead. I'll be here till noon today. Noon. So you have a good 3 hours of music ahead of you. Music from the 70s, 80s. Probably going to reach up a little bit into the 90s. You know, I've been doing that ZZ Top Antenna album to pay a little tribute to Frank Beard, the drummer, recently fallen drummer of ZZ Top. Keep going back to that Antenna album. It's in the 90s, but it's based in the 70s. Let's put it that way. That's what this particular program is about. We always start off with a little biography of a musician that you've probably heard of in this case, Alan Peter Cooperschmidt, also known as Al Cooper, with a K, Al Cooper, not Alice Cooper, although he played with Alice Cooper. He played with The Who. He played with B.B. King and Jimi Hendrix. This guy is one of those guys that becomes a hub of musical connections. And how he got started is always interesting. You know, he's from Brooklyn, New York. And he was kind of a multi-instrumentalist and hung around in studios and did things for bands. Like, he played the organ riff on Bob Dylan's Just Like a Rolling Stone. You all know it. That was him. He played French horns on the Stones' You Can't Always Get What You Want. You know that riff. He played piano for Rita Coolidge on a whole album. He did lots of one-off collaborations, in particular with Michael Bloomfield and Stephen Stills, the Super Session recordings. And, you know, his name just appears everywhere. He recorded and produced the first three Lynyrd Skynyrd albums. So you get the idea of, you know, who he was. There's oftentimes, there will be people like this that, you know, just have an amazing career, but it's holistic in terms of the whole musical process. Alan Parsons comes to mind with that, but Al Cooper is one of them. He also had a solo career, 11 studio albums from 1969 through 2008. And he's still alive, by the way. And he's still doing things. So, you know, hats off to Al Cooper. We're going to go from his, I think it's his sixth album, studio album, called A Possible Projection of the Future / Childhood's End is the name of the album. And you'll hear in this a blend of kind of edgy blues rock and kind of the Motown sound, which he was a big fan of, that kind of soul and kind of funky sound. But it was also, you know, an amazing blend, if not a mosaic, of different styles. Here is Let Your Love Shine.

And we started off with the Al Kooper song, Let Your Love Shine. You can kind of hear the mix of kind of edgy blues rock, which he did a lot of. And, the kind of soul R&B influence of Motown. Like I say, Al Kooper, his name comes up a lot if you're into 70s music, 60s and 70s. 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So coming up at 10 o'clock here, I've got a band called Interpol. You know, they've been around since the late 90s. It's just kind of a cool exploration of that style as it's progressed to the current band. And I'm actually very excited for you to hear it. I'm going to play a big chunk out of the middle of the CD for Morning Coffee Break. Until then, we're going to start off with the band off of the Islands album, 1977, this one called Knockin' Lost John.

You know, one of the bands that I describe as kind of English art rock, I don't know. There are like four bands that I can think of that fall under this category. That was one of them, City Boy. Do What You Do, Do Well, off the Book Early album. And the other bands I'd put in that category are 10cc, Bebop Deluxe, and Charlie. And those are just the bands I can think of. It was a really cool movement back in the 70s. And, you know, a kind of progressive in the sense of how the music is arranged, but always with these heady lyrics and wall of sound harmonies, soaring harmonies. There you go, City Boy. And Roxy Music did Take a Chance with Me off the Avalon album, probably one of their most famous albums. And that was from 1982. And we start off with the band Knockin' Lost John off the Islands album. Typical band stuff, really cool stuff. Alrighty, that brings us to 10 o'clock morning coffee break, as usual, brought to you by Classified Records. It's the newest vinyl store here in Durango. It's on a side street, 10th Street, 125 10th Street. And you should go in there and check it out because they have good hours. 10 o'clock to late, closed on Monday. So, you know, if you're into vinyl, go check it out. And we thank them for supporting KDUR and the Morning Coffee Break. Today's coffee break selection is a band called Interpol. They're a New York band, got started in the late 90s, and they've been at it ever since with a few changes in personnel, but nonetheless, you know, still cranking it out. And they have been variously described, and this is kind of why I want to do this album. They have been variously described as very post-punk-like. In other words, kind of the new wave thing that got started in the 80s kind of came from, England, of course. But spread to the U.S., there's plenty of post-punk type bands. The idea was, you know, it was slightly more focused on the music, but like to have the energy and the message, I guess, of punk music, and they call it post-punk. And this was a post-punk sounding band in the aughts. So there you go. Now let's check it out. Interpol's newest album called The Mirror Weighs a Ton. And I'm actually going to start this out. These are long songs, 4 to 5 minutes. And the middle of the CD has got a great selection of music from this band. So I'm going to start it off with track 4 and go all the way through as far as we can get. And I will see you at 10:30 on the other side.

And there you have it. That is Interpol. Got through about six songs on that, from number four through number ten. Seven songs. Awesome stuff. I liked it. You know, it has that post-punk feel, but very modern. And mixed quite heavily, I might say. But other than that, a great CD from a stalwart band that has been around for almost 30 years now, Interpol. This Mirror Weighs a Ton, our morning coffee break selection. And that concludes it. 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Go check them out at 125 10th Street. And they're open till late. And, you know, open about 10 o'clock. Closed on Mondays. And now we return to our regular programming on the Cambrian Explosion. Actually, this is a really good time to do a late 80s set. In fact, I'm going to start it off with Killing Joke. Killing Joke, what a... that band, talk about, you know, post-punk and, you know, the early Killing Joke was quite, it's quite challenging to listen to, and it was supposed to be that way. And as they kind of progressed towards the late 80s, they got a little more, you know, radio friendly, I might say radio friendly to describe it, but and they came out with a couple of albums in the late 80s, 87 and 88. This one is off the 88 album, Outside the Gate. Stay One Jump Ahead is what this one is called. But I'm going to continue with the late 80s thing. I've got The Call, The Knack. No, not The Knack. The Knack will be later. The Bangles, Living Color, Dangerous Toys. This is stuff that was right at that 80s, 90s boundary. It's good stuff. I think you'll enjoy it.

0: My credit's no good.
1: All right. Glamour Boys. That's a great band called Living Color. And they just did some really exciting stuff. That whole set there you just heard was kind of pretty much late 80s. I guess I threw a Killer Dwarfs in there from the mid 80s. But that one was Living Color, album called Vivid, released in 1988. That is a remastered track. Glamour Boys. Really good song. And check it out if you haven't listened to Living Color. Or just, you know, keep it tuned to the Cambrian Explosion. I'll get to it. You heard the Bangles doing Bell Jar off of Everything. That was kind of their album where they said, you know what, we're going big time. Thank the Paisley Underground for launching us. We're going big time. And that was Bell Jar in 1988, that song called Everything. The Call, Walk Walk, one of my favorite songs from that period, 1987, that was Into the Woods album. Super good stuff. Concrete Blonde, I Don't Need a Hero, off Bloodletting from 1990. I did throw some Killer Dwarfs in there. Gotta Lose to Win, off their eponymous debut from 1983. Killer Dwarfs, another exciting Canadian band. And hats off to Canada in general. And then we started off with Killing Joke. Stay One Jump Ahead off of Outside the Gate, which has got a lot of real interesting stuff. If you listen to early Killing Joke, you might say, well, geez, you know, I've got to get in the groove of the band to, you know, appreciate this. Those later albums are a little more immediately engaging. So there you have it, your late 80s set, only on the Cambrian Explosion. That brings us to 9 o'clock, or 11 o'clock here at KDUR Durango Studios. And 11 o'clock means concert calendar.
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2: 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Also on Saturday, 4 p.m. at the Motel Soco in Pagosa Springs, it's Liver Down the River, Foggy Memory Boys, and Derek Damesoll. 6 p.m. at Union Social House. On Saturday, the 5th, Joel and Jenny. Also on Saturday, 6 p.m. at the Dolores Bike Hostel, Daniel Rodriguez.
3: Boozy, boozy, bop. City Bob.
2: 8 p.m. on Saturday at the Animus City Theater, The Sweet Lilies and People We Know. Sweet Lilies likely joined by Burl, Robin Davis, and more. Sunday, September 6th, 2:30 p.m. at the Mancus Brewing Company in Mancus. It's Liver Down the River, Foggy Memory Boys, Derek Damesoll, and Forrest Thump. 6 p.m. on Sunday at the Diamond Bell Saloon, The Blue Moon Ramblers. This has been the KDUR Concert Calendar, brought to you by 11th Street Station, offering a collection of food trucks with a variety of dining options, coffee, cocktails, live music, and more in downtown Durango. If you have an event you would like posted on the KDUR Concert Calendar, please send that information at least 2 weeks in advance to KDUR at fortlewis.edu. This has been the Concert Calendar, brought to you by KDUR Radio, broadcasting from the beautiful campus of Fort Lewis College.
1: Well, that was quite the smorgasbord of listening possibilities. You know, it's late summer. It's late summer, and the music is polished. So get out and check it out. You know, they've been playing all summer. All these bands have been playing all summer, and the music is sounding really nice and polished. It's a good time to get out and listen to some of it. I am going to continue on with some 80s stuff and kind of the late 80s and 90s. Start off with Dangerous Toys. They were, I don't know. You know, I read some of these explanations of bands, and it's like, well, okay, Dangerous Toys, yes. They were trying to do the hair band thing, but they actually had really good songwriting. That's all relative. But, you know, they were more than just the, you know, the typical hair band, let's get on MTV, let's cash in on this thing. You know what I'm talking about. So here we go, Dangerous Toys. This amazingly deep song called Take Me Drunk. I'm going to play some Baby Tuku, because they were another band that kind of, you know, they had something a little bit different sound, but just got squeezed out. And in this set, also going to play that ZZ Top album Antenna from 1994, in which ZZ Top had kind of said, you know what, we need to get back to the 70s sound. Took them a while, but no more of this synth drum machine thing, you know, the Texas blues loss of hooks, really, quite frankly. But yeah, let's give all this a listen.

Norway, Finland, Scotland, England.

Now that was a cool band while it lasted. They started in 1978. The band was called The Knack, and they put out this debut single called My Sharona. Surely you have heard that. And it just charted in 15 different countries at number one or something. I don't know. Hugely successful. And that was off the last album before they disbanded, because the next two albums didn't produce like the first one did, and they got dropped. You know, that's awful, because that one was called Lil Cal's Big Mistake off their Round Trip album from 1983. Oh, I'm sorry, 81, and they disbanded right after that. Tragic. The Knack. Great band from L.A. You heard Asia, which was a super group in the 80s with Steve Howe and others. That particular album called Astra, 1985, was when Steve Howe was on his way out. They were getting a new guy in and a variety of other problems. But still, they produced a great album. That one was called Countdown to Zero. You heard some Kinks in there. Summer's Gone off the Word of Mouth album from 1984. Kinks in the 80s. So refreshing. You also heard ZZ Top, as promised, off the Antenna album from 1994. And they just said, you know what, we have a little better production quality on these albums, but we're going back to that 70s sound. That and the album called Rhythm Mean, which was shortly before Antenna, that's the move that was reflected in those two albums. And didn't quite do it, because they didn't quite produce the hooks that they did, all those bluesy little breakdowns that they did. They didn't do that. But nonetheless, a good sounding album. Baby Tuck Who, Falling Star off the Force Majeure album. I think that was their only album. 1986. And finally, Dangerous Toys, Take Me Drunk. What a heady, intellectually replete song that was, off their first album. Great band, though. You know, I say that jokingly, but very good band. And KDR comes to you with support from Jimmy's Music and Supply, located at 1239 Main Avenue across from Buckley Park. 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And on Saturday, September 5th, Fort Lewis College will host a nighttime football game under the new stadium lights. This will take place at Ray Dennison Field on the FLC campus. The pregame tailgate party will take place in the ART parking lot at 4 p.m. The game will start at 6. For tickets or more information, visit the Fort Lewis College website. All right, well, we're gonna listen to some 70s on the way out here. Last set on the Cambrian Explosion. Thank you for tuning in today. And we will, you know, again be back next week doing the same thing. If you like what you hear, tune in. Tune in to all KDR programs. You know, one of the things about KDR is it is so diverse with the music, and the DJs all have really good taste.
Speaking of, we're going to Bebop Deluxe from 1978, a Drastic Plastic album. Pretty popular in its time. This is one of the bands I was talking about, these English art rock bands that they've got progressive undertones and wall of sound harmonies. Bebop Deluxe was pretty big into that thing. This one is called Dangerous Stranger.

Yeah, little Tommy Bolin there off the teaser album from 74, 75, The Grind. You heard Little Feet off that Dixie Chicken album, which is pure Little Feet at the time, 1973, Kiss It Off. Kansas did 2 cents worth off the Mask album from 1975. And Mahogany Rush, once again, off Strange Universe, 1975. Legs Diamond, off the Firepower release. That's a 1978 release called, the name of the song, Teaser. And then finally, Dangerous Stranger, off the Drastic Plastic album from Bebop Deluxe. Heck of a 70s set there. I'm going to close it out with a song by Big Star. Big Star, two album wonder, unfortunately, too. This one is called, this is off the 1974 release, Radio City, their second. And that was kind of the end of that band, but it's a good one. Good one to end with. It's called Life is White. And you'll be hearing Democracy Now coming up at noon.

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forever. It's a one set in the world. Reinvested in my rubber cars. Reinvested in my schedule ones. Never knowing that the love and all flood. But stay with me. 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So crash for whip. 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

0: DJ Sunny Roshi coming to you live on WWUR Worldwide Underground Radio, the People's Radio. We got a couple more hits for you, a couple more jams for you. Top of the hour. Make sure you keep it locked in. Make sure you roll one up, or don't roll one up. Be safe out there. Don't sip too much. We'll be back to you. Back at you. Top of the hour. WWUR. What you feel?
1: Hold on, let me light that up. Let me light that up. All right, so even though it's been awful, what are, like, give me three things you're grateful for.
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Scripture, whatever. No, when is the next person see a Scripture after that?

Chante pour lui. Et la précieuse raison en elle, cela. Ça ne fait pas de moi qu'elle soit la femme la plus sexy de moi.

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The Durango Derby is a one-day mountain bike stage race taking place on Saturday, September 12th. The event features four timed single-track stages connected by untimed transfers through downtown Durango and its surrounding trail systems. 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

0: 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America front on you.
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0: I know it befuddle you.
1: Yeah.
0: But don't let it get to you.
1: Don't let it get to
0: just
1: you.
0: Know that they miserable.
1: They miserable.
0: And know that behind every smile.

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1: This is Our Living Lands, and I'm Jill Freitas. 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Journey Lebeau is Northern Arapaho and a graduate student at the University of Colorado Boulder. 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
2: Could you share a little bit about your personal connection with your homelands and the environment, and maybe your favorite place or thing to do outside?
3: So that's just my Arapaho name is Eagle Woman, and I'm Northern Arapaho. My name is Journey Lebeau. I grew up in a place called Laramie, Wyoming, where the University of Wyoming is at. So it's about a 3-hour travel between the Wind River Indian Reservation and then Laramie, Wyoming. So during the summer is when I'd had the ability to actually go back to the reservation and, you know, have the time to actually spend with family during our Sundance. Another place that I really enjoy is a place called Moxon Lake, which is on reservation land, and it's only catered towards tribal members. So that is another location where, you know, I get to spend time with my family. We get to fish, you know, go out into the waters, you know, have barbecue. So it's a really nice time to just kind of reconnect with people and, you know, the land and, you know, that we have.
2: And can you talk a little bit about your work and what you're focusing on right now?
3: I am in the Museum and Field Studies program at the University of Colorado Boulder. I'm currently working at or in the anthropology collections at the Natural History Museum on campus. My main purpose is working in collections and making sure to have that knowledge of, you know, collections care, making sure that, you know, everything that is being repatriated back, belongings, ancestors, that they have someone there that is, you know, able to understand and have kind of that, I guess, homey vibe for them to be okay with. And I want to have that ability to like basically be in the room with these, you know, belonging spirits, letting them know that there is someone who is familiar in that environment, in that space, and that I'll have that ability to communicate and let them know that we're doing everything in our, you know, capabilities to make it comfortable for them and hopefully get them back home.
2: Why is it important for Indigenous voices to be a part of museum curation? And how are Indigenous approaches to museum curation different than non-Native ones?
3: Yeah, it's so important to have Indigenous voices in museums. I can go off of experience right now. I'm actually helping with the label curations for our new exhibit in the CU Natural History Museum. I believe now they switched it to the Museum Institute, but my I guess the anthropology section here has done an amazing job in including Indigenous voices. They have gotten contact with my tribe, my TIPO office, in making sure that, you know, the signage, the labels, what they're putting into the exhibit is, you know, right. I want to say that there is a shift happening in museums in general. There is a more empathetic younger generation of staff coming in who have a better understanding of, you know, the history of Native people and making sure that they're doing things correctly. And I think that's really amazing.
2: What would you like to see for the future of Indigenous representation in museums? And how do you think we get there?
3: I want to be there to help in general for all Indian country, not just my tribe. And I guess becoming like an advocate in a way to make sure that Indigenous voices are seen and that they're heard, and just kind of changing the culture of museums as a whole. And in a way, you are kind of decolonizing it in a way. And I think that if we continue to push into these spaces and to create understanding in the way that, you know, Indigenous people think are, I think that's kind of, I guess we'll push it further.
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On Saturday, September 5th, Fort Lewis College will host a nighttime football game under the new stadium lights. This will take place at Ray Dennison Field on the FLC campus. The pregame tailgate party will take place in the art parking lot at 4 p.m., and the game will start at 6. For tickets or more information, visit the Fort Lewis College website.

My father could never write a poem, but when he lined up his plow with a pine tree on a distant hill, he made a furrow, straight as an arrow, across the length of his labor. My father could not write very many words, but when he brought in his crop in the heat of the summer afternoon, he created a poem from the earth. That's an anonymous Mexican poem. And the tune, which is the theme song of the most militant strike of the last quarter century, carries the words that speak only of the colors and the sounds of the earth, which belong to everyone.

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1: I'm Dr. Anthony Lizerwitz, and this is Climate Connections. As the climate warms, faith leaders are helping protect their communities against the perils of rising temperatures.
2: In most faiths, there is a call to care for people who are in need. Through this work, we're helping people reframe what that need looks like in their communities, and right now it looks like responding to extreme heat.
1: Michelle Lewis of Duke University is helping faith leaders in rural parts of the Carolinas learn how to support their communities during heat waves.
2: Faith communities historically have been willing to step up when no one else would, and they're still very trusted in rural communities.
1: So through sermons, liturgies, book studies, and other programs, faith leaders can share information about the dangers of heat and how to stay safe. To give them the tools they need to provide that education, Lewis and her colleagues at Duke have launched the Cooling Communities Network. It offers trainings, resources, and peer support, and it helps faith leaders identify opportunities to take action beyond education, for example, by opening as a cooling center. Some participants will also be selected to receive solar panels and battery storage, so if the grid goes down, they can still power up to run air conditioning and help those in need find relief.
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And on Thursday, September 10th at 5:30 p.m., the Durango Public Library will host an art show reception for their community art show. 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The art show will be on display through October. Now back to the music on the lava lamp. Up next is a track called Space Funk by Head Rillas. This is the Cold Harbor Rocks release. And this track, Space Funk.

that day, I flipped a beetle on its back. 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

0: KADR Durango, you are listening to The Lava Lamp. It is just after 4 o'clock on this Thursday, September 3rd. Up next is going to be Feedback Loops and then some more music.
1: Hi, I'm Jenny Mason, your tour guide to Feedback Loops, a journey through food waste cycles and the solutions that curb climate change. Have you heard of the South Bend Shovel Slayer? The guy who murdered his whole family and half the people on his block with a snow shovel. Such is the apocryphal horror story Kevin McAllister hears from his brother Buzz in the classic holiday film Home Alone. The killer got away with murder because he mummified his victims in salt that he sprinkled on icy sidewalks every winter. Mummies or no, have you ever stopped to wonder why salt melts ice? And if the ocean is full of salt, how is 15% of the sea at the North and South Poles covered in massive ice caps all the time? Well, first, salt prevents water molecules from bonding into ice. It's like a chaperone on a romantic date. That is, it sits between the water molecules and stops them from hooking up. But at Earth's poles, temperatures drop so far below freezing that the water molecules snap together, kicking the salt aside. However, interactions between today's hotter atmosphere and warming oceans are shrinking these critical ice stores faster than previously thought. Keep tuning in to hear about the many factors assaulting Antarctica, which holds 90% of all ice and freshwater on the planet. Feedback Loops is produced in collaboration with Table to Farm Compost and KDUR. 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

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Up next is a track by Mild Minds. This is Embracer off of their Mood release. And you are listening to The Lava Lamp. This is Embracer.

You're listening to KDUR Durango, and this is the Astro of the Day report with Jamie, Rhiannon, and Rye from Three of Cups Astrology. This is Rhiannon with your report for Thursday, September 3rd, 2026. Today, the moon moves from Taurus to Gemini. You may notice this as a collective shift from grounded and slow to fast-paced and curious as we move from Earth to air. Once in Gemini, the moon squares Mercury in Virgo, which could lead to inner tension around what we feel and what we think. Then, in the middle of the day, we add some fire to the mix when Jupiter in Leo trines Saturn in Aries, which brings a natural blend of inspiration and responsibility. With this harmonious aspect, sparks fly when we tend to the foundation first. We also have a collective transformation underway with Neptune in Aries sextile to Pluto in Aquarius. This harmonious aspect blends spiritual vision with social reform that can benefit the collective as a whole. Today, you may ask yourself what groundwork needs to be laid in order to move towards our dreams, both collectively and individually. This has been your daily report with Three of Cups Astrology. Tune back in tomorrow for more on what magic the stars are getting up to.

0: 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Up next is going to be the BBC headlines, followed by some local and regional news, and then a little bit more music for this week. So make sure to tune in after the news. We got about 12, 13 minutes. So this is the BBC.
1: BBC News with David Harper. The British Army has been told to halt non-essential training exercises as pressure continues to mount on the Ministry of Defence budget. Troops preparing for deployment, including to Estonia, the Falklands and Cyprus, will continue training. Here's our defence correspondent, Jonathan Beale.
2: Those British Army units not on operations have been told to halt plans for large training exercises because of the financial pressures facing the MOD. A defence source said this was not the Army's choice. This pause won't affect those units on deployment or about to go on operations. An Army spokesperson said instead it would prioritise activity that contributed most directly to readiness and operational effectiveness. But the pause in other training will only highlight the MOD's continuing struggle to make ends meet and the growing pressure on the government to further increase defence spending.
1: The American companies Blue Origin and SpaceX have withdrawn from next week's International Space Summit in Paris. This follows reports of pressure from the US government. Here's Ella Bicknell.
3: President Macron's space summit has been in the works for more than a year now. But just 5 days before 120 countries are due to meet in Paris, four US space companies have pulled out, including Jeff Bezos's Blue Origin and Elon Musk's SpaceX. A White House official is said to have told the companies that attending could be seen as support for EU policies and that France's failure to coordinate with America on the summit showed anti-competitive practices. The French government says the event is an open dialogue about the future of space.
1: The Israeli military says it's taken full control of an underground facility used by Hezbollah in southern Lebanon, which has been a key target for weeks. The Ali Otaha Bridge is located in a commanding position, giving Hezbollah an advantage in launching short-range missiles and drones towards northern Israel. Hugo Bashega reports from Beirut.
4: The announcement suggests a significant achievement by the Israeli military, with Hezbollah fighters believed to be holed up in the tunnels and willing to defend the complex. There were fears that this could become a major battle. It turns out that Israeli forces had been operating there for weeks. The Israeli military said some fighters had been killed and others fled. Details are still not clear and there has been no reaction from Hezbollah. Israel occupies a strip of land along the border in southern Lebanon and diplomatic efforts for a withdrawal have stalled. This all happens despite a ceasefire that came into force in June.
1: Israel's far-right National Security Minister Itamar Ben-Gvir has outlined a plan for almost 2 million Palestinians to leave Gaza within the next 7 years. Mr. Ben-Gvir said the plan was realistic and that there were countries ready to receive people from Gaza. He was speaking in the midst of a closely fought election campaign. You're listening to the latest world news from the BBC. In the United States, the judge in a high-profile murder trial of a mother accused of killing her three small children has again sent the jury home for the night. It means their deliberations, which have lasted 6 days, will continue on Friday. Lindsay Clancy has admitted strangling her children in their Massachusetts home in 2023, but has pleaded not guilty by reason of insanity. The governing body of world football, FIFA, has accused UEFA of a smear campaign over President Gianni Infantino's scrapped plan to sell off stakes in the World Cup. Last week, UEFA filed legal documents in the US requesting the disclosure of evidence as part of potential criminal claims regarding the failed FIFA Forward Enterprise proposal. Our sports editor Dan Rowan reports.
5: The world governing body has now responded with court filings lodged in the US and seen by the BBC requesting that a court opposes UEFA's request for disclosure of evidence linked to the plan. FIFA claims UEFA's case suffers from a fundamental defect and legal deficiencies and that its opposition to FFE was part of a weeks-long smear campaign against FIFA and its leadership. UEFA, which has led the rebellion against Mr. Infantino and wants him to stand down over the crisis, has declined to comment.
1: At least 37 people are reported to have died after inhaling fumes while allegedly stealing petroleum products from a pipeline in southern Nigeria. Several people are still missing. The chipmaker NVIDIA has agreed to buy the artificial intelligence platform Hugging Face in a deal worth nearly $13 billion. Hugging Face is used by developers and researchers to share, test and customise AI tools. Scientists in Britain have mapped all 124 million connections between the nerve cells in the brain of a male fly. Comparing it with female flies, they say they've identified how two key genes create differences in the brain's wiring, which underlie male behaviour. BBC News.
6: That was the BBC headlines, and it's now time for some local, regional, and statewide news brought to you by Rocky Mountain Community Radio, the Colorado Capital News Alliance, and KDUR. I'm Bryant Liggett. Nearly 10,000 people joined Representative Jeff Hurd on a telephone town hall on Wednesday night. Constituents across Colorado's 3rd Congressional District asked the congressman questions on a variety of issues, including health care for veterans, wolf reintroduction, and water rights. A caller from Ouray asked about the latest plan to manage the Colorado River and whether President Trump could override any agreement and divert water to a preferred state.
7: I'm not a fan of the federal government stepping in. I will tell you, if the president or the administration or the secretary of the interior directs those things, I don't believe that the interior has the authority with respect to the upper basin to make those sorts of things. So we would absolutely challenge that in court. The lower basin is a little bit different just because there's a separate law that applies to them, but we would absolutely stand up for Colorado's water rights under the compact, under the law of the river.
6: Hurd said he thinks the latest proposal to manage the Colorado River could have been worse, but he criticized the provision, which means the plan would be revisited every 2 years.
7: Changing the plan every 2 years is not sufficient for water operators, for communities, for agricultural producers, the farmers and ranchers who grow our food, and for communities that need stability and predictability in deciding what they should be investing in and what they should be doing with respect to infrastructure and maybe building things. So the solution is something that I think we need to all agree on as the seven states, the upper basin and the lower basin.
6: Congressman Hurd also talked about the need to secure the Shoshone water rights. This past May, the Department of Interior announced it was releasing $40 million for the Shoshone water rights preservation project, money that had been allocated under the Inflation Reduction Act. Hurd is also running for his first re-election in an increasingly competitive rural district that spans western and southern Colorado. It's a seat National Democrats hope to flip. He recently stopped in Glenwood Springs to talk to constituents and explain his votes in Washington. Benta Berkland has more for the Colorado Capital News Alliance.
8: Renee McCullough meets two friends every week at the Glenwood Springs Library to talk current events. She was recently surprised when a congressional staffer invited them to meet Congressman Jeff Hurd.
9: I do not vote for him. And I will not vote for him in the future.
8: McCullough is a Democrat, a retired teacher, and full-time caregiver for her adult son, Chris. He lives with significant disabilities. For more than an hour, Hurd went table to table to talk to about 20 voters.
10: Okay, so Renee and Chris, let's chat. How old are you, Chris?
11: 45.
10: Okay. And did you live here in Glenwood Springs?
12: Yes.
10: Okay.
9: I'm very disappointed in your voting for the Big Beautiful Bill that very directly affected me and my son, Chris. And my question to you would be, why would you have voted for that if you know that it's going to take money and services and everything away from your constituents?
10: My view is the vote that I took on Medicaid is meant to preserve Medicaid and strengthen Medicaid for people like Chris. And if there's a decrease in those dollars, it did not come from this legislation. So my commitment is to do everything we can to improve Medicaid and strengthen Medicaid for the neediest people that are disabled, exactly like you, Chris.
9: Okay, well, you haven't convinced me. Sorry.
8: That's because McCullough says her monthly caregiver stipend has gone down. Colorado cut Medicaid spending to help offset federal cuts to states. Other voters also confronted Hurd with tough questions.
13: Congress is failing. They're kind of like my pup, rolled over on their back to rub your belly to the executive branch, do what you want.
8: Hurd opposed Trump's Canadian tariffs and a Republican push to sell public lands. He voted to extend health care subsidies and Heard appeared sympathetic to Colorado's retaliation lawsuit against the Trump administration.
10: If the initial picture that we're seeing is accurate, then that's wrong. And I have publicly come out in opposition to it. It's concerning. Obviously, we need to wait and see exactly what the facts show, but fundamentally, using the power of the federal government to coerce a state and to direct the retaliation for a state's failure to implement some policy objective of the federal government is wrong.
8: Democrats give Heard credit for working across party lines to help secure water rights and for his efforts to try to block a quarry expansion near Glenwood Springs.
10: There are folks that don't agree with a number of the decisions that we're making in Congress. They don't agree with a number of the decisions that I'm making, but I trust that at the end of the day, they see that my heart is here in the 3rd District, and I'm going to stand with the people that I represent.
8: Heard says he does think Congress has ceded too much authority to the White House.
10: It shouldn't matter which administration is doing these things. Is it the right thing or not? If it's a Republican administration, if it's a Democratic administration, what would I say if the other party were in power? And I try hard to be consistent. Sometimes politics makes that difficult.
8: Unaffiliated voter Sandra Hernandez said she liked what Heard had to say. But will that turn into a vote?
13: I agree with him. But can he really follow through? The whole Congress needs a backbone.
8: President Trump won Heard's district by 10 points. Heard won by 5. He now faces Democrat Duane Romero, who's running on his military experience. Heard hopes he can convince enough voters who are on the fence that he's working independently from the Trump administration without alienating Trump supporters.
6: More Latino voters in Colorado think the state is heading in the wrong direction. That's according to results of the latest Colorado Latino Policy Agenda poll. It's the first time in 6 years of the annual survey that a majority of voters felt that way. The cost of living, wages, health care, and housing are among voters' biggest priorities. 43% say their financial situation has gotten worse over the past year. Immigration reform is another concern. Researchers surveyed over 1,600 Latino voters statewide from July 1 through August 11. The poll also found 68% disapprove of President Trump's job performance. These stories are brought to you by the Colorado Capital News Alliance and Rocky Mountain Community Radio, a network of public media stations in Colorado, Wyoming, Utah, and New Mexico, including KDUR. 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For KDUR News, I'm Bryant Liggett.

Katie, you are Durango. That was Zed's Dead with Can't Make It off of their release Return to the Spectrum of Dead Beats. Return to the Spectrum of Intergalactic Happiness off of the Dead Beats label. Up next is Thundercat with Them Changes. And this is going to be the last track of the Lava Lamp for this evening. Yeah, this is Thundercat, Them Changes.

0: 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All right, y'all. It is just after 5:30, which means it's the end of the Lava Lamp for this week and for the near future. Taking a step back from doing my show regularly, but I will be back in the winter, springtime. So make sure to check the website, check the schedule, and yeah, you'll hear me again, but it'll be a second. Anyway, I hope y'all have a wonderful rest of your day. Up next is This Way Out. Catch you later.
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3: Welcome to This Way Out, the international LGBTQ radio magazine. I'm Lucia Chappell. In the news, there are more queers in the U.S. than you think. Texas gets its drag back. There's an LGBTQ plus side to the shoot, the migration crisis, of course. South African activists take a stand against a homophobic conference imported from the U.S., and Ireland's first LGBTQ plus museum exhibition opens in Cork. Then we unearth a rare recording of the voices of Marsha P. Johnson, Sylvia Rivera, and other stars. It's a treasure hunt for sure now that you've discovered This Way Out.
4: I'm Ava Davis.
5: And I'm John Dyer V.
4: With News Wrap, a summary of some of the news in or affecting LGBTQ communities around the world for the week ending August 29th, 2026.
5: LGBTQ plus people are a much larger percentage of the U.S. population than previously thought, according to a report from the Human Rights Campaign Foundation. The foundation analyzed official census data from 2021 through 2024. That's the most recent data on sexual orientation and gender identity available, since those categories were removed from the federal census in 2025. The August 20th HRC Foundation report estimates that a hair more than 12% of the United States population identify as LGBTQ+, more than 1 in 9 people. That's 3% higher than the Gallup poll's most recent estimate of 9% and includes adults who identified as lesbian, gay, bisexual, plus, transgender, or gender expansive. Altogether, that adds up to around 25.6 million people. HRCF also found more than double the number of transgender people living in the country than Gallup did. Roughly 1 in 43 respondents identified as transgender or gender expansive. The foundation suggests that, unlike Gallup's telephone interviews, the Census Bureau's self-administered Household Pulse survey may offer greater privacy when people answer sensitive questions, which may contribute to differences in disclosure. It's clear from both studies that there's an overall trend of increasing LGBTQ plus identification, especially seen in younger generations. HRCF and Gallup note that the generational differences may reflect greater social acceptance and willingness to be out. Independent journalist Aaron Reed thinks the findings raise an important point about queer resilience. In her words, the onslaught of anti-LGBTQ plus panic has not reduced the number of LGBTQ plus people or scared the vast majority of them into hiding their identities. To the contrary, LGBTQ plus people feel more free to come out now than ever before. The resilience Reed talks about is apparently stronger than the Trump administration's fear of collecting federal data about LGBTQ plus people. the gaps in knowledge caused by the elimination of sexual orientation and gender identity questions from the 2025 and 2026 surveys are a big concern to Tari Hanneman. As Senior Director of Research and Education for the HRC Foundation, she's advocating for the continued inclusion of LGBTQ plus people in the census. In a press release announcing the report, she writes, "Reliable data are essential for understanding who lives in this country and what our communities need to thrive. These findings show that LGBTQ plus people are a substantial and growing segment of the population. Focusing on research, advocacy, and education is the mission of the Human Rights Campaign Foundation. While the Human Rights Campaign promotes LGBTQ plus rights by lobbying government officials and mobilizing grassroots action, there is also an HRC super PAC that finances political campaigns."
4: A federal judge has struck down the Texas ban on drag performances once again. Reagan-appointed Judge David Hittner ruled that the ban was unconstitutional and violated the First Amendment. In 2023, Senate Bill 12 was signed by Republican Governor Greg Abbott, criminalizing what it described as sexually explicit performances in the presence of minors. Though the law does not explicitly mention the word drag, the not-surveilled language is a male performer exhibiting as a female or a female performer exhibiting as a male who uses clothing, makeup, or other similar physical markers and who sings, lip-syncs, dances, or otherwise performs before an audience. The ban created fines of up to $10,000 for businesses that host family-friendly drag shows. Performers could be charged with a Class A misdemeanor, risking up to 1 year in prison. Advocacy organizations challenged the law in court and won a permanent injunction to block its enforcement. However, the U.S. Fifth Circuit Court of Appeals overturned that injunction last November, thus allowing the law to go into effect while the case played out. Judge Hittner responded on August 25th, ruling that in spite of the Fifth Circuit Court's opinion, his earlier decision stands and the ban is unconstitutional. He closed his ruling in part with the advice, "For those who find such activities as described in this case offensive, the solution is relatively simple. Just don't go." Plaintiff Bridget Bandit spoke to local news station KXAN about the ruling. She's known as the Dolly of Austin, Texas.
6: So happy. And actually, Dolly is mentioned in the court documents because of the prosthetics and the costumes that I have to wear to do her looks and her impersonations, right? It was very, very exciting, but then quickly, you know, overshadowed by the other news of Dolly. So, but yeah, it's been a roller coaster of a day.
4: Bridget Bandit received international attention for her testimony against the drag bans in 2023. She highlighted a line from a children's book about Dolly Parton that read, "She wore big hair and lots of makeup, and some people might have thought it was too much, but she liked it, and the kids did too." When she heard about the testimony, Parton sent Bridget a signed rhinestone-studded guitar. Ironically, the ruling in Texas came the same day as the passing of the iconic musician, actor, philanthropist, and treasured LGBTQ plus and drag ally.
5: LGBTI asylum seekers caught up in the migration crisis in Ceuta are facing heightened risks and inadequate protection, according to the advocacy group ILGA Europe. The mass crossing of some 72,000 migrants from Morocco late July created an emergency in Spain's North African enclave, a city of around 84,000. At this week's congressional hearings on the crisis, ILGA Europe called on Spain to respect the rights of all people arriving in Ceuta. Conditions were already precarious for the desperate migrants, most of whom swam around the border fence. At least 100 people died. The majority of asylum seekers have since returned to Morocco, though around 5,000 remain. The Spanish government is expected to present a draft bill to align with the European Pact on Migration and Asylum. The pact, enacted this summer, effectively made it easier to reject asylum requests and accelerate expulsions. However, ILGA Europe warns that the pact does not undermine the rights of people seeking safety and says in an August 26th statement that these unconditional rights cannot be set aside because migration is being presented as a security or political threat. Senior Associate Director for Refugee and Migrant Rights at Human Rights Watch, Judith Sunderland, has spoken out about Ceuta as well. In her words, authorities should not let populist calls for mass summary deportations prevent them from acting in accordance with their obligations under international law, nor should Spanish authorities be deterred from conducting fair, individual assessments of protection claims and treating all migrants with dignity. ILGA Europe reports that recent accounts from organizations working in Ceuta have highlighted serious concerns about the situation of LGBTI people among those arriving, including a Moroccan trans woman who was reportedly initially left without safe accommodation and exposed to violence and discrimination. The organization is requesting dignified reception, access to asylum procedures, and measures to protect queer people from persecution and harm.
4: South African LGBTQ+ news site Mamba Online has launched a campaign against an upcoming anti-LGBTQ+ conference. The third Pan-African Conference on Family Values is scheduled to take place in the city of Cape Town in May of 2027. Its organizers are backed by right-wing U.S.-based outfits classified as hate groups by the Southern Poverty Law Center. They are major exporters of campaigns against LGBTQ+ rights, reproductive rights, and comprehensive sexuality education across the continent. Thousands have already signed Mamba Online's petition titled, South Africa Must Project Hate Conference Disguised as Family Values. Managing editor Nompilo Gwala told news site Erasing 76 Crimes, "We want this to be a conversation involving LGBTQ+ organizations, women's rights groups, young people, faith communities, traditional leaders, politicians, businesses, academics, and ordinary South Africans." Gwala said, "South Africa's constitution belongs to all of us. So does the responsibility to defend the dignity and equality it promises." The National Dialogue is a citizen-led process involving South Africans from all walks of life and the ongoing work of democracy. Its steering committee's LGBTQIA+ sector has written to President Cyril Ramaphosa and senior government ministers, pleading for an intervention to block the so-called Family Values Conference. Their campaign has snowballed, gaining over 4,000 supporters within the first 2 weeks. South Africa is the only African country whose constitution explicitly prohibits discrimination based on sexual orientation and whose laws recognize same-sex marriage. However, in practice, discrimination remains a serious problem. Supporters of Mamba Online's petition call on the government and leaders to reaffirm their commitment to LGBTQ+ rights.
5: Finally,

0: in the city of Cork, the local LGBT choir, Choral Confusion, serenaded visitors at the opening of Ireland's first permanent LGBTQ+ museum exhibition. The song, What Was I Made For?, from the movie Barbie, is a fine theme for the exhibit, We Were Always Here, Cork LGBT History. Now showing at the Cork Public Museum, located in Fitzgerald Park. The physical collection and a digital archive were created in collaboration with the Cork LGBT Archive. The exhibition emphasizes the work of individuals and groups who fought for LGBTQ+ protections throughout history. It is home to original documents, artifacts, and the personal belongings of LGBTQ+ people connected to Cork's queer history. Cork's twin city, San Francisco, loaned the exhibit the original Gilbert Baker rainbow flag for 4 months, making Cork the first city in the world outside of the U.S. to host the iconic piece. Homosexuality was illegal in Ireland until 1993. It would then take over 20 years after that for same-sex marriage to be legalized. That same year, the Gender Recognition Act was passed, allowing anyone over the age of 18 to self-declare their own gender identity. Cork LGBT Archive founder Orla Egan curated the display. Egan told the Irish Times, "It sends a powerful message of respect and inclusion for a community that too often has experienced prejudice, punishment, and exclusion. This is even more important in today's world when we are witnessing an increase in transphobia and homophobia."
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0: NewsWrap was written by Jeb Baki, produced by Lucia Chappell and Brian DeShazer, and brought to you by you.
1: Thank you. Help keep us in ears around the world at thiswayout.org, where you can also read the text of this newscast and much more. For This Way Out, I'm Ava Davis. Stay healthy.
0: And I'm John Dyer V. Stay safe.
2: Ever wish you could have a heart-to-heart with Sylvia Rivera about gender fluidity? Or that you could organize to protest transphobia alongside Marsha P. Johnson? A Rare Conversation actually exists, featuring those icons and some of their compatriots from STAR, Street Transvestite Action Revolutionaries. It was recorded in December 1970 at WBAI Pacifica Radio New York, but it was lost in the basement of the Lesbian History Archives until our friends at Making Gay History found it just a few years ago. It began with an idea from 20-year-old WBAI reporter Lisa Cowan, who set out to talk to who were then called transvestites and crossdressers about clothing and sex role stereotypes. What happened in the room took a different direction.

0: Sylvia Rivera.
1: Before my mother passed away, like my first 3 years, my mother used to dress me in girls' clothes. And my grandmother kept on buying like little blouses and girls' bags until about I was 6 or 7 years old before I went into school. And then she started dressing me in boys' clothes. During that period, that's when I discovered my homosexuality, was like, you know, watching television and placing myself in the role of the female, or just placing myself as another boy in the male's arm, and the man that was playing such a fantastic love role in the television. And I found when I left home at 11 was really when I went into transvestism and makeup, hustling in the streets and the games, I guess, whatever you want to call it.
0: Someone named Victor.
2: My experience is different from Sylvia's. I did it all secretly because if my mother would catch me, she would forbid it. And by the time I was 5 years old, I knew enough that to do these things secretly.
0: Marsha P. Johnson.
3: As I was growing up, I met a lot of men, but they never appealed to me, you know, too much sexually. I used to try and keep away from them because of my hometown. If you were homosexual, you were out of it. And they would call you all kinds of names. And then when I first came to New York, I was 17 years old. That's when I started getting kind of more like a transvestite. I started out with makeup in 1963, 1964. And in 1965, I was coming out more. And I was still wearing makeup, but I was still going to jail just for wearing makeup. In 1969, I started wearing female attire full time. Usually, I wear a short dress every day of the week. But the only thing is that I just don't put on much makeup or anything until after dark because it draws too much attention. If I were to wear a lot of makeup in the daytime, they might think that I was a male. But if I wear little makeup, they think I'm a female and they just let me ride on by. And if I wear a lot of makeup at night, they automatically know I'm female. They really can't tell the difference about me because I'm on my way to be a sex change. I have hormone treatments, and my bust is it's a small bust, but it's a nice handful. And they feel that nice handful, and they automatically go under the illusion that I might be real. From going into hormones, I've gotten so that I kind of just like heterosexual men. And if I was to marry a male, it would strictly be a gay male because I don't care if a heterosexual man is a husband. I can't think of the word, but it's too masculine for me.
4: To oppress them. Be more realistic about it.
3: I could always talk like a woman. I could always act like a woman. I could always do things that women would do because I was raised by my mother. Like I could wash, I could iron, I could cook, I could sew. I can, Well, that's what they're good for doing.
4: Ooh, stop.
3: That's what women do. That's what my mother always did. Well, some women don't do that, but my mother was poor. She had to do it all herself.
5: I, as a person, don't believe that a transvestite or a woman should do all the washing, do all the cooking, and do everything that was forced on by the bourgeois society and the establishment that women have to do this. I don't believe in that. That's all a lot of baloney. If you have a lover or you have a friend that you really care for, you split everything down 50-50. If you don't feel like doing it, you just don't do it. Let him do it. Because this is what we're all trying to get across. Men are oppressive. They just oppress

0: night, people couldn't see me very clearly. I went up, and the men start following me, and they make lewd remarks to me in my ear. I got so scared.
1: I've met many of men through my hustling experiences that were transvestites but were married. They were supposed to be heterosexual males. At this time, like, I would be dressed in unisex clothes and flamboyant hairstyles and makeup and the whole bit, you know, and they would come up and proposition me. And I was, you know, they would like to wear my female clothing or either go with me to a store and help them shop so they can come to my house and I show them how to dress and put on the makeup and whatnot. And, like, many of the men that I used to assist, you know, they would actually, like, you know, some of them weren't even married. They would just get their kicks, their sexual satisfaction by being in female clothing. And, like, I never knocked them. I just don't understand it. Like, I don't think I'll ever understand that. I knew a person that was female impersonator on stage, transvestite, and she was forced into coming out to the public and say, well, I'm a heterosexual male, not a homosexual. I think if these men would get their heads together and start facing this, and it's really beautiful because it's like the same thing a homosexual transvestite has to go through with telling their family. Like, my grandmother completely freaked out for a number of years until she just recently has to be satisfied that I'm going to be my way. And then now she calls me Sylvia, I'm her dear granddaughter, I'm all this, you know. Society keeps on saying, you can't do this because this isn't your role. Who is to tell who what role we're supposed to take? I was at a demonstration when the gay people charged the United States with genocide. And this person wrote a paragraph or more, you know, short thing on when we, the street people and transvestites, appeared on the scene. So right away, he throws everything on me, and he starts off, Mr. Ray Rivera. Mr. Rivera likes to be called by his transvestite friends as Sylvia. This is very oppressive. Everyone calls me Sylvia. My name is, I've had this name for 9 years, straight or gay. Even on my job, the women that I used to work with called me Sylvia. And, like, it's not just transvestites that call me Sylvia or consider me or treat me as she. This is what people respect you. This is respect. Like, Marsha was written up in the same article, a black male transvestite. Why does he have to say what you want? Just say transvestite. Do not, is that not he, or if he doesn't want to put down she? Because I think whatchamacallit, if he's going to write, he shouldn't classify people. Just say transvestite. The transvestite brigade showed up or whatever. But he did very wrong, like, to classify people like me as Mr. Ray Rivera. Because, like, he knows me from Gay Activist Alliance when I first joined there. Like, they wouldn't accept my name as Sylvia Lee Rivera. So I gave them Ray Rivera, but I said Sylvia Lee Rivera is my alias. This is the name I use. People call me Sylvia, but, like, when I address the floor, they say Ray. And many a times I've corrected them. They don't know, like, I was their first transvestite. I was their first arrest. I was there when GA first started, 4 months, when it was 4 months old. Like, I made a phone call from Jersey. It's like, do you accept transvestites? At that time, I was still using the word drag queen. I said, do you accept drag queen? Sure, come on down. So my friends and I tipped down there to the meeting from Jersey. And we walk in, we took a peek. And it was nothing but butch male homosexuals that always oppressed transvestites. And we were very flamboyant with the makeup and everything, you know, tipping in, you know, really looking.
2: 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They were interviewed by Lisa Powell. Thanks for for Finding This Way Out, brought to you by the nonprofit Overnight Production.

Productions. News Wrap was written by Jeb Bakke, edited by Lucia Chappell, produced by Brian DeShazer, and read by John Dyer V and Ava Davis. Very special thanks to Brian Faree, the archive rat of Making Gay History, for discovering the star interview. You heard music by the Brotherhood of Man, and Kim Wilson composed and performed our theme music. 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
1: I'm Dr. Anthony Lizowitz, and this is Climate Connections. As the climate warms, faith leaders are helping protect their communities against the perils of rising temperatures.
2: In most faiths, there is a call to care for people who are in need. 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And right now, it looks like responding to extreme heat.
1: Michelle Lewis of Duke University is helping faith leaders in rural parts of the Carolinas learn how to support their communities during heat waves.
2: Faith communities historically have been willing to step up when no one else would. And they're still very trusted in rural communities.
1: So through sermons, liturgies, book studies, and other programs, faith leaders can share information about the dangers of heat and how to stay safe. To give them the tools they need to provide that education, Lewis and her colleagues at Duke have launched the Cooling Communities Network. It offers trainings, resources, and peer support, and it helps faith leaders identify opportunities to take action beyond education, for example, by opening as a cooling center. Some participants will also be selected to receive solar panels and battery storage, so if the grid goes down, they can still power up to run air conditioning and help those in need find relief.
3: Climate Connections is produced by the Yale Center for Environmental Communication. 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